0: with the Lord. The series we are currently doing on the Holy Spirit comes from a preaching series and a book that I've written called The Holy Spirit You May Not Know. You know, the world changed on the day of Pentecost 2,000 years ago, and on that day, the Holy Spirit filled an upstairs room and saturated the earliest Christians with the presence and the peace of God. God's power was no longer confined to a sacred place or a select few. It was poured out on ordinary people, and that outpouring continues to this very day, which is why this is an important study for us. I don't think you can live a victorious Christian life without the Holy Spirit, and you need to know who He is, what He does, how He affects you, what's going to happen in your life, because He takes control. We'll get started in just a few moments with this first part of the fruit of the Spirit from Galatians chapter 5. We're about halfway through the month of June, and as you know, this is a key month for us at Turning Point. And if God has blessed you through Turning Point, I would like you to consider how you might be a blessing to us during this important time of year. Your gift will be matched dollar for dollar thanks to some generous friends of the ministry. And if you stand with us, you will make a big difference as we face the opportunities of the new year. And of course, when you send your gift of any size, be sure to ask for your copy of the book, The Holy Spirit You May Not Know. Here's part one of The Fruit of the Spirit. During World War II, a young teenager tried to enlist in the Navy. He was only 15, but he was very large for his years, and he told the recruiting officer in Richmond, Virginia, that he was 16. The officer looked at him and shook his head. He said, "Sorry, son, you're not old enough." 2 months later, he returned, and the recruiter didn't seem to remember him, so this time he listed his age as 17. And again, the answer was, "Sorry, you're not old enough." He waited a few weeks, came back again. This time, in reply to the recruiter's question, he said he was 18. The man looked at the teenager and he said, "Young man, we would really like to have you in our Navy. The only trouble is you're aging so fast, we'd have to put you on pension after the first year." Wouldn't it be great if every believer had that kind of a desire to mature in the faith? Wouldn't it be great if we just automatically grew spiritually like we automatically grow physically? It's sad, a little difficult to understand, how many Christians never seem to advance beyond the entry level. In their walk with the Lord, they have walked through the open door of salvation and stopped just inside and never gone any further. They're saved, they're on their way to heaven. They take that as a blessing and never try to add to it the blessings that go with the journey. You cannot faithfully study the Scripture without being challenged by the opportunities and excitement of growing to be like Christ. The Word of God paints a beautiful portrait of what a Christian person should look like, what a Christian person should act like, and even what a Christian person should feel like when they walk around in the world. And that's what we have when we talk about the fruit of the Spirit. Galatians 5:22 introduces us to this subject, and it says this: "But the fruit of the Spirit is love, joy, peace, long-suffering, kindness, goodness, faithfulness, gentleness, self-control. Against such there is no law." Don't miss the context of this powerful passage, because right before this, you have another list that isn't attractive at all. Galatians 5:19 through 21 says, "Now the works of the flesh are evident, which are adultery, fornication, uncleanness, licentiousness, idolatry, sorcery, hatred, contentions, jealousies, outbursts of wrath, selfish ambitions, dissensions, heresies, envies, murders, drunkenness, revelries, and the like." According to the Bible, we are either living according to one list or we're living according to the other. The fruit of the Spirit and the lust of the flesh don't mesh any place in between. Paul paints the dark backdrop of this life apart from the Holy Spirit, so that we can really appreciate what happens when we let the Spirit of God control us and begin to exhibit His qualities in our life. We begin to move from one list to the other. We begin to have different qualities of life than we had before. Fruit is something you can observe. That's why this is such a good illustration. It isn't concealed or secret. You walk by the tree, and there it is. In the same way, if a person is walking in the Spirit of God, there will be visible, recognizable evidences of this in his or her life. How then is this fruit displayed? Well, the fruit of the Spirit is always displayed in the context of relationships with others. You don't bear fruit simply for yourself. You bear fruit in your life so that you might have the opportunity to touch the lives of others. Through the inspiration of the Holy Spirit, Paul organized the fruit of the Spirit in a very special way. I want you to imagine with me three different branches on this tree and three pieces of fruit on each branch. On that first branch, there are three pieces of fruit that describe our personal experience with God. On the next branch, there are three pieces of fruit that describe our personal relationships with each other. And on the third branch, three pieces of fruit that describe our personal development as people. Or to put it simply, the first group is fruit toward God, the second group is fruit toward others, and the third group is fruit toward ourselves. Let's notice, first of all, our personal experience with God. The Bible says that when we are filled with the Spirit, it will not be an academic thing or an intellectual exercise. Wherever the Spirit of God moves, there is an impact on life. Paul says that when you are filled with the Spirit of God, it will directly mark your own personal experience. And whatever your life may have been known for previously, your life in the Spirit will be characterized by love, joy, and peace. He says the fruit of the Spirit is love. When you study the concept of love in the New Testament, you learn it is the primary commandment that God has given to us. Do you remember when the lawyer came to Jesus and he said, "What is the greatest commandment?" And Jesus said, "You shall love the Lord your God with all your heart and with all your soul and with all your mind." What is the greatest commandment? The greatest commandment, according to Jesus, is to love. Not only is it the priority commandment, it's the perfect gift. In 1 Corinthians, Paul teaches about spiritual gifts, but when he reaches the end of chapter 12, after listing all the gifts, he says, "But I want to show you a more excellent way." And what is that more excellent way? It's 1 Corinthians 13, which we call the love chapter. Paul explains that you can have every spiritual gift that you can imagine, but if you don't have love, you've missed it all. God gives agape love as his perfect gift. So it's the priority commandment, it's the perfect gift, but it's also the permanent virtue. Read through that chapter, 1 Corinthians 13. It's often read at weddings to describe what love is supposed to be like. When you get to the end of it, in a summary statement, the apostle says, "And now abide faith, hope, and love." And what is the rest of it? Verse 13 says, "But the greatest of these is love." Finally, and this is the thing I think shocks a lot of people, love is the proof of your faith. You want to know if somebody's a Christian? Here's how you tell. "By this, all will know that you are my disciples if you have love one for another." The Bible says that if we say we are Christians and we don't love other Christians, our salvation is in doubt. The Bible says if you want to know if someone's a Christian, find out how they deal with other Christians. It's the placard that you wear that says, "I am a Christian," when you love other Christians. Listen to it again. The Bible says, "By this will people know that you are my disciples." How will they know? Not by what you say, not by going to church, not by doing good things. No, the Bible says that the proof of your Christianity is your love for one another. You cannot be a real Christian and not have love in your heart for other Christians. Jesus said this in John 15:11, These things I have spoken to you, that my joy may remain in you, and that you may have joy too. So after love, we come to the fruit of the Spirit is joy. Sherwood Wirt once wrote a whole book on the subject. I remember reading it years ago. He pointed out that in the Bible, joy is listed 542 times. Experienced in these words is gladness, delight, pleasure, merry, happy, and many others. In other words, I made an incredible discovery. I discovered that the Bible is a book of joy. And when you read the Bible, it should bring happiness and joy to your life. And we ought to be people of joy. The Bible says one of the evidences of the Spirit-filled life is joy. Just like love, so is joy. We should be happy people. I have to confess to you that when I first started to teach on this, I thought there was a difference between joy and happiness. I used to say joy is Jesus, happiness is happenings. That just isn't true, and I found that out by a deeper study. The words joy and happiness are used interchangeably in the Bible. There is no such thing as two qualities of happiness and joy. If you know Jesus and he's reigning in your life, you will have joy and it will make you happy. And there's nothing wrong with being happy. In fact, it's a good thing. The Bible says that when we have the Holy Spirit, we have love and we have joy. And the joy is so wonderful. What kind of joy do we have as Christians? We have the joy of the Lord Jesus Christ. It's centered in Christ. It's complete and it's absolute. Did you notice that the last part of the verse I just quoted, the Bible says that our joy in Jesus Christ is full joy, absolute joy. In 1 Peter 1:8, we read these words, though you now do not see him, yet believing you rejoice with joy inexpressible and full of glory. The Bible says the joy we have is inexpressible. That means you can't put it into words. It's joy that bubbles up from a well deeper than your own understanding or your intellect. If you tried to write about that joy, you'd have to throw down your pencil after a few sentences in frustration. You'd have to say, I just can't do it. No matter how I try to say it, it falls short. When you know Jesus Christ, he gives you a deep-centered joy in your heart. And that joy is not just about the things that are happening around you. It's about your relationship with Christ. Joy has nothing to do whether or not you are pleased with your particular life situation. Joy is that deep-seated sense of well-being that's in you and that sustains you no matter what's happening on the outside. Whatever your set of circumstances, you can sing with all of your heart, it is well with my soul. I've often said, if you can sing that, everything else is okay. Joy isn't always laughter. It isn't always noisy. It isn't always hilarity. Sometimes it's very quiet, very personal. Sometimes it may be mixed with some tears, but it is real because it is centered in Jesus. I know you know that I love some songs more than others. And my song for this year is, Jesus, you're the center of my joy. According to this text, Jesus is the center of our joy. Everything else might be going south, but if you know Jesus, you know that he's with you every step of the way. And then there's this verse in Nehemiah that should grab hold of our hearts when it comes to joy. I think I'm getting to understand it. Nehemiah 8:10 says, the joy of the Lord is your strength. You want to have strength to face the things of life. The Bible says the joy of the Lord is your strength. How many of you know we need strength in the days in which we live? The Bible says, cultivate the spirit of joy in your heart, and it will give you the strength for every day of your life. The fruit of the Spirit is love. The fruit of the Spirit is joy. And the third quality that has to do with our relationship with God is the fruit of the Spirit is peace. Peace is the third fruit on the first cluster of fruit. When I am filled with the Spirit of God, I will be described as a loving person. I will have joy, and I'll have a sense of peace in my life. The Greek word for peace is eirene, which means to join together, and it paints the picture of two things that once were separated but now are reconciled. Peace is knowing that the God you were once separated from, you are now joined together with through Jesus Christ. Romans says it this way, therefore, having been justified by faith, we have peace with God through our Lord Jesus Christ. So this is such a wonderful picture of the Christian who is spirit-filled. Jesus said, peace I leave with you, my peace I give to you, not as the world gives do I give to you. Let not your heart be troubled, neither let it be afraid. The peace we possess is his peace. It's complete, it's absolute. David described it in terms that will resonate with all of us. I will both lie down in peace and sleep, for you alone, O Lord, make me dwell in safety. The Bible says if you have the peace of God, you shouldn't stay awake all night, stressed out over what's going on in life. That's not just a physical thing. When you know it's right between you and God, you have peace. This week, God told me to do two things, and I didn't hear them audibly. I just felt them in my heart. I did those two things. They were kind of unusual. And you know what happened when I did that? I had this sense of peace come over me, a sense of peace that just flooded my heart. You know why? Because what I did was a good thing, and it was God's instruction to me to do it. Sometimes you think you hear God, and you push it away, and you don't do it, and you don't get peace when you do that. God does speak to us sometimes through his word, sometimes through a message, sometimes through music. And when he does, and we hear the nudge of the Spirit in our heart to do something, if you want to have real peace, don't procrastinate, just do it. And the Lord God will fill you with his peace. So we have joy, we have love, we have peace. Isn't that an encouraging thing? John 16:33 says, in me you may have peace. In the world you will have tribulation. But be of good cheer, I have overcome the world. I was teaching on this not long ago, and it suddenly dawned on me that there was a very special lesson hidden in this verse, and here it is. If you read this verse, you should expect it to say, in me you have peace, in the world you have tribulation, but be of good cheer, I have overcome tribulation. But it doesn't say that. It says, I have overcome the world. Listen to me, you guys. When we have the peace of God, he doesn't just overcome tribulation. He overcomes the world in which the tribulation happens. He really does do that. And this little section should strengthen our faith in God. Be of good cheer, take heart, says the scripture, because our Lord is bigger than any circumstance in which we could ever find ourselves. In Philippians 4:7, Paul says that this peace is a peace that surpasses all understanding. In other words, it doesn't make a bit of earthly sense. It isn't logical. It doesn't add up. It doesn't square with circumstances. It's as real as this morning sunrise. Philippians 4:7 goes on to say that this peace will guard your heart and your mind through Jesus Christ. Praise God for his peace. You may be asking, are those things, that love and joy and peace, ever interrupted? Of course they are. We're flawed human beings. But when you are filled with the Spirit, when you are walking the Spirit-filled life, these three things will, little by little, take over who you are. You'll be a person of love, you'll be a person of joy, and you'll be a person of peace. And if you're a Christian and you started to walk with the Lord, you should begin to sense those things kind of moving into your spirit and taking over in your life. That's fruit toward God. Now, the next section is a little more personal and a great deal more convicting, because our personal experience with God is followed by our personal experience and relationship with others. Love, joy, and peace are Godward, but the next three are manward. These are three characteristics that will exhibit in your life with regard to other people. Here's the first one. Are you ready for this? The fruit of the Spirit is long-suffering. That's a wonderful word. It's a word for patience, but in the Greek language, it's actually two words blended into one. Makrothumia. The word makro in the Greek language means long, and the word thumia means heat or temper. So the word long-suffering means to have a long temper. When I grew up in the Midwest, in Ohio, firecrackers were both legal and plentiful. And because of that, I am very grateful to have all the digits on both of my hands. I have lit firecrackers that almost blew up in my hands. Did you ever light a firecracker with a short fuse? You touch a match to it and bam, it goes off and almost in your face or in your hand. You know, some people have short fuses too. That's what this is about. Long-suffering means to be long-tempered, to be patient. It's not much fun to be around someone who is short-fused. You find yourself wincing when something goes wrong. When will he blow? When will she go ballistic? The slightest little spark can trigger an explosion. And I'm talking about Christian people here. The people get hurt in the explosion. And if you're walking with the Lord, you get embarrassed. One writer defines long-suffering as self-restraint that doesn't retaliate when wronged. Paul prayed for this when he spoke to the Colossians. He said, I want you to be strengthened with all might according to God's glorious power for all patience and long-suffering with joy. When you are filled with the Spirit of God, you relate to others with patience and grace instead of losing your temper when things don't go your way. You may have a little trigger that goes off inside of you, but the Spirit of God gets control of it before it releases. You start to say something, but the word dies in your throat. You write that hot letter and you throw it in the fireplace instead of in the mailbox. Or you compose that speech and you give it in the car when you're driving. I've actually done that and said it out loud, and people looking at you like, what is wrong with that man? But you never deliver it. There are times when we will find ourselves in very volatile situations, sparks flying every which way, but the Spirit of God can give us the strength to display long-suffering in our lives. And when you are keeping your cool at the very moment when everybody else is losing theirs, believe me, the spiritual fruit of long-suffering will be very, very evident. You will stick out. If everybody else is going ballistic and you're sitting there or standing there with a smile on your face, not getting involved in the reactions, something's going on in that person that's different, and we know what that is. It's the Spirit of God.
1: And if you've ever experienced that, you know, you may even say something like this, I don't know what happened. That wasn't me. That wasn't what I would normally do. That was something else. That was a God moment. Well, the Holy Spirit produces those moments in our lives. He helps us to do what we would not naturally do, but what we need to supernaturally do. He alone can do that. He can give us the power to be the person God wants us to be, not the person we often want to be. And the fruit of the Spirit is that in our lives. We'll have more of it tomorrow here on part two of The Fruit of the Spirit in this extended series, The Holy Spirit You May Not Know. Ladies and gentlemen, we are very excited about the opportunity we have to make available to you every month a magazine that helps you to grow in your faith. If you're not getting Turning Points magazine, simply ask for it when you call, write, or go to our website. We'll send you the next edition. It will sell itself. You'll be wanting to have it every month, I'm sure. We'll see you tomorrow. Thanks for listening.
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3: One of the greatest blessings God gives is the opportunity to see His faithfulness reflected in the lives of future generations. Today, Steve and Phyllis of Bushnell dedicate this day on WLUJ, a ministry of Great News Media, in thanksgiving to the Lord for their family. They're grateful for 4 children, their spouses, and 14 grandchildren, and for the many ways God has guided and sustained them throughout life's journey. Psalms 145 declares, "One generation shall commend your works to another." We rejoice with Steve and Phyllis in God's goodness and thank them for their many years of gracious support of this ministry and their desire to help lift high the name of Jesus.
4: Our local high school football team had the most dramatic turnaround I think I've ever seen in a high school team. They had only scored in 2 games the season before, yeah. A new coach took over, and the next season they were in the state championship and were on top many years after that. They actually had a coach who molded winners, and I had a son who was coming up in the ranks and soon would be playing football for him. And I pointed out to my son this coach's successes and one of the reasons why he was so successful. See, my son had said to me, "Dad, I want to play." And he told me the position he'd like to play. And I said, "Well, listen, you need to trust that coach because one of his gifts is knowing what position each guy is going to play best." Now, this coach would change players' positions around, and often that would meet with great resistance from them. They'd say, "Hey, coach, I want to be a," you know, and they'd fill in the blank with whatever position they thought they should play. And he'd say, "No, you're going to play this position." You know what? Over and over, they'd end up being all conference, all county, and thanking the coach. So I told my son, trust the coach for the best position to play. You know what? I'm going to tell you the same thing. I'm Ron Hutchcraft, and I want to have a word with you today about let the coach place you. So our word for today from the Word of God begins in John chapter 21, verses 17 through 19. Jesus is talking to Peter, and he says, "Peter, feed my sheep. I tell you the truth, when you were younger, you dressed yourself and went where you wanted, but when you are old, you will stretch out your hands, and someone else will dress you and lead you where you do not want to go." Jesus said this to indicate the kind of death by which Peter would glorify God. And then he said to him, "Follow me." Well, Peter turned and saw John following them, and when Peter saw him, he asked, "Lord, what about him?" Jesus answered, "If I want him to remain alive until I return, what is that to you? But you must follow me." Interesting. Peter seems to be questioning the coach here. He's questioning, in a sense, the position he's going to play compared to the position John's going to play. Now, the Lord has a position on his team that you're created to play, my friend, that you're gifted to play. And he's saying to you, like he said to Peter, don't worry about somebody else's position. You play your assignment. And each of us has one. We know that from 1 Corinthians 12, verse 6. There are different kinds of working, but the same God works them in all men. That includes all believers. To each one, the manifestation of the Spirit is given for the common good. Now, first of all, you got to believe he has a position for you to play in his family, in his work on earth, because it says all believers have it. Secondly, you trust him to give you the assignment where you can do the most. It might not be the position you wanted to play, like some of the guys on our local football team. Maybe you wanted to be in front, and he's got you working backstage. Maybe you wanted to be backstage, and he's got you working in front. Maybe you wanted to lead, and he has you being a follower right now. Or you want to follow, and right, he's pushing you to be a teacher. He's pushing you to be a leader. Maybe he's teaching you to learn to do humble tasks right now. Maybe you want to be doing right now, and he's actually assigned you to be preparing instead. You see, our coach not only sees your talents, he sees your potential. He created it, after all. So don't chafe if he asks you to play in a position that's different from the one you want. He's the one who wired you, who created you, he's assigned you, and that was for a specific assignment. And he knows where you'll play the best. And he knows what position will do the most for you and for his kingdom. So hang in with the assignment the coach has given you. You are right now where you can contribute the most, learn the most, and share the most. Let the coach place you.
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6: What do you spend your free time thinking about? 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One told me about a new relationship, another, their job, a third, a new car. 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

0: Oh, magnify the Lord with me. Let us exalt his name together. It is Monday, June 15th, 2026. Welcome to the Monday edition of Mark and Friends. Today, Matt Clark fills in for Pastor Jason Epperson as we continue our journey through the Gospel of Mark. In Mark chapter 6, we'll discover that Jesus is our shepherd, our provider, and the one whose grace is always enough. Here's Pastor Mark Clark of CU Church.
1: You remember field trips? You would load up on the bus. You would go to a museum. I don't know what it seems like today. Most of my kids, they go to like Elevate and jump on trampolines and stuff. When I was a kid, we went to museums. We would go to these museums. We'd go to these places, these historic locations, and they would tour you around and they would teach you things. And we even did it when I was in college. We would go on field trips when I was in college. We'd load up in cars and the buses and we would go to, again, museums, or we would go to distant places. It was so that we could learn things about what we were seeing and experience. But also, if you're listening and maybe you look back on it, you learn things about who you are as well in these field trips. So I want you to think about your favorite field trip as a kid. One that you just enjoyed. Maybe it's recent. Maybe your most recent field trip you enjoyed was as an adult. You went on an adult field trip. Those are fun too. You can go on adult field trips. You don't have to sign permission forms. You can just go. Here's why I'm saying this, because in the Gospel of Mark, the way that I want to set it up for us today in Mark chapter 6, starting in verse 30, is Jesus is on a field trip with his disciples. He's got a group of people who are following him closely. He's teaching them and training them in some very specific things. And he's taking them on a field trip. And here's how I want to set it up. As Jesus goes on this disciples field trip, what do we learn about Jesus? And then I just want to put some statements underneath that from Mark chapter 6. We're going to read in verse 30 all the way down to verse 44. As we go through it, there's a heading maybe in your Bible that shows up at the top of this one. It's known as the feeding of the 5,000. So spoiler alert, if you're wondering what was going to happen at the end of the story, he feeds 5,000 people. But there's only two miracles that show up in all four Gospels. There are four Gospels that talk about the life of Jesus: Matthew, Mark, Luke, John. There's four miracles that show up in all four of those. One of them is the resurrection. That's a big deal. We talk about it on Easter and other places too, but really on Easter. You know what the other one is? Where we're at today. This miracle that Jesus performs today. It's in all four Gospels, only two of them. And that they're put something with it. And so this disciples' field trip that Jesus takes them on, what do we learn about Jesus? What does it tell us about who he is? So here we go. Mark chapter 6, starting in verse 30. The apostles returned to Jesus and told him on that day all that they had done and taught. This is a reminder of where we've been and what we've done. What are they referring to? Well, if you remember, a handful of weeks ago, at the very end of Mark chapter 4, Jesus takes his disciples on a journey, and they get into a boat, and they go across to the other side of the sea. While they're on the other side of the sea, Jesus heals a man who's possessed by a demon. Then they hop back in the boat, and they go back across the sea, another trip to the other side. When they get to the other side, he heals a woman who's had this affliction for 12 years. And then he goes to a house of a family who has a little girl, and he raises her from the dead. And then he goes on a few of these other places, and he ends up sending his disciples out on a journey. He says, partner up, find a buddy, and then I'm going to send you out, and you're going to go, and you're going to do something very specific. You're going to proclaim the gospel and to repent, and then you're going to do some miraculous things. You're going to heal people of their sicknesses. And he sends them on this journey, but he gives them some very specific instructions. Basically, take nothing with you. Take no money, take no food, don't even take a change of underwear. You're going to rely on everybody else that's out there. It says that. It's in there. I promise you. Right? They send it out and they go. And so they go on this journey two by two, and they're doing all this stuff. And it's been a long little stretch for these disciples. They put in some long hours, some long days, and they've been on. And they've come back to Jesus, and they're telling him about all that they've done, all that they've experienced, the ways in which they've been able to proclaim the message to repent, who's said yes to that message, all the different ways that they've been rejected because of that message. They're talking to him about the miraculous things that they've had the chance to do in his name, and they're there. And because this journey has been long, and there's been a lot going on to it, listen to what Jesus says next. And he said to them, come away by yourselves to a desolate place and rest a while. It's been a long few days, weeks, and he says, come away by yourselves to a desolate place and rest a while. I want to stop there for just a second. I got hung up here for a long time, but I'm only going to hang us up here for a minute or two. It talks about a desolate place. What does he mean by that? Come away with me to a desolate place. Sometimes it might show up in your Bible as a lonely place. What it means is a place that is uninhabited. There's not stuff there. That it's a place that it's not busy. There aren't people. That you can go away and you can find space when nobody else is around. He wants them to go to a desolate place. Why is he talking to them about going to a place like this? He's modeled this for them. Actually, early on in Mark chapter 1, verse 35, I think, Jesus does this himself. That there's a few of his disciples who are there, and he's had a long day, and he's been healing people, using his power to heal people. And he says that he withdraws to a desolate place to spend some time with his Father. And it's not a foreign idea for Jesus. Actually, I read through all the different Gospels and I found at least nine different occasions where Jesus does this very thing. That he, for one reason or another, he goes off by himself to a desolate place, to a lonely place where there's nobody else there. If there is, it's only a couple of people. And I won't tell you where they're all at, but there's at least nine different ones in all the four Gospels. I'm going to categorize them for you. If you want to know where they're at, I'll tell you. Come find me later and I'll tell you where they're all at. But I'm going to categorize. Why does Jesus do this? When are the occasions that he finds it necessary to go off and just be by himself or to be in a small group and just have some very intentional time? One of the categories is whenever it gets really busy. Not unlike this situation that these disciples have been in right now. They've been really busy. They've been doing lots of things. And Jesus models for them, when I get to a place where I'm too busy doing, I realize that I need to get off by myself and spend some time just me and my Father. How about this category? When there were some decisions in the life of Jesus that he was making or that had been made. For instance, when he was praying through the 12 disciples, he goes off by himself to a desolate place. When he's grieving, when Jesus is grieving, actually the death of John the Baptist, which was last week's sermon, he goes off by himself to a desolate place. Here's how I categorize this one. When there's the potential, or he's even in the middle of it, or it's coming, a spiritual battle, Jesus goes off by himself to a desolate place. Gets away from the crowds of people and just spends time, him and his Father. And so he calls on these disciples. He said, I want you to go away by yourselves to a desolate place. And then what does he tell them to do when they get there? To rest. To rest. What does he mean by that? The root of the word actually means to stop laboring so that you can regain your strength. To stop doing so that your strength can be replenished or even revived. And so he's talking about this with the disciples. They've had this busy season where they've been doing lots of things and he's training them. And so he's on this little field trip journey. He says, I want you to come away with me to a lonely, quiet place so that you can rest, so that you can regain your strength. What does he mean by rest? It's connected to the desolate place. What he means with, I want you to spend some time alone with Jesus. That's what he means. But sometimes we can get so busy doing that we need to stop and go away and just be with Jesus so that we can regain our strength. I don't know if you know this or not, but the source of our strength isn't the gym. The source of our strength is Jesus. And he's reminding them. Actually, it's even stronger than that. He's not just reminding them. Actually, the word rest is in the original language is an imperative verb, which means it's actually a command. He's not suggesting that they go away to a desolate place. He's telling them, commanding them to go away to a desolate place and to find some time, just me and Jesus. Here's how I'll say it just in my own life. When the demands on my life become too great, I begin to realize the need with time with Jesus is even greater. So field trip. Remember the field trip? Jesus is on this field trip. What do we learn about Jesus in this field trip that he takes his disciples on? Here's how I want to say it. Rest is necessary. It's necessary. Not just stopping and doing nothing, but stopping from doing and allowing Jesus to refill my strength. Rest is necessary. Okay, see how this is going to go? Let's keep going. We've gotten through one verse. All right, verse 32. And they went away in the boat to the desolate place by themselves. Now many saw them going, and they recognized them, Jesus and the disciples in this boat, and they ran there on foot, all the towns, and they got there ahead of them. So they see them in the boat. It's not a very big lake, and they recognize what they're doing, and they just run around the shore, and they beat them to the place where they're going. when he went ashore, he saw a great crowd. Now, we know that this is the feeding of the 5,000, but that only counts the men. So I want you to put this in perspective, that there were also women and children in this crowd. So you could think 10 to 15, maybe even 20,000 people that have gathered around this shore, and they're waiting for them as they come off the boat. And they come off the boat. Listen to what it says in verse 34. When he went ashore, he saw a great crowd and he had compassion on them. I circled that phrase. He had compassion on them because they were like sheep without a shepherd. And he began to teach them many things. That Jesus gets to this space and he sees this great crowd of people and he has compassion on them. What does that idea mean? It's not a word that, I don't know if you know this or not, but the original New Testament was written in Greek. And so sometimes you can look up the ancient Greek word and it'll give more life to what the meaning of it would be. And so I was curious about what this word meant. And so I did that. So I started looking into the idea behind this word. I'm not going to try to pronounce to you the Greek words. I have no idea how to pronounce it. It's really long and it begins with an S. But what it means is that you feel something down inside your inward parts. That's what the word is beginning to hint at. And here it's a verb. It's an action word. It's a verb that's being used. And I feel it so far deep inside of who I am that I can't help but do something because of it. Compassion. That it affects me on the inside and I have to respond to what's affecting me. You see the idea of the word. And it's a verb here. And what is curious to me is that the verb form of this word is only used in the Gospels, meaning Matthew, Mark, Luke, and John, the four books of the Bible that talk to us about Jesus. And it's only used 9 times. 6 of those times are in reference to Jesus and Jesus alone. You can look these up later if you want. Mark chapter 1, verse 43, Mark 6, verse 34, Mark 8, verse 12, Mark 9, verse 32, Matthew 14, 14, Matthew 20, 24. They're used in reference to Jesus. It's a characteristic that only he has, the verb form of this word, that he has it for people. It's his characteristic. The other 3 places that it's used, I'm not going to give you all of them, I'm just going to give you 2. You might remember 2 of them. There may be more famous teachings of Jesus. One is in Luke chapter 10. We refer to it as the story of the Good Samaritan, the parable of the Good Samaritan. Maybe you remember it. Jesus tells this story because a man comes and asks him a question, actually a lawyer. He says, "What must I do to inherit eternal life? How can I earn it?" is what he says. So he says, "Love the Lord your God with all your heart, your soul, your mind, and your strength, and love your neighbor as yourself." It's where we get our mission here, to love God and love people. That's where it is. And he says, "Yes, I've done those since I was a little boy." And Jesus says to him, "Then great, you're doing well." But he wants to hone it in. He says, "Well, then who is my neighbor?" Let's get more specific. You remember this parable? So Jesus tells him this parable. And the short version of the parable is this. There's a man who goes on a 17-mile walk. On this walk, he gets robbed, beaten, and left naked and half dead. And there are 3 people that come alongside him as he's laying there on the ground in the story that Jesus tells. One of them is a priest, one of them is a Levite. Those would be the expected people to stop and help. They don't help. The 3rd person is a Samaritan. A Samaritan would never stop and help this particular person. They didn't get along. They were from 2 different sides of the tracks, 2 different sides of towns. They didn't communicate. But you know what it says that the Samaritan has? Compassion for him. He feels deep inside of who he is for the person who's on the side of the road, even though they shouldn't interact. And instead, he bandages up his wounds, he puts him on his donkey, and he takes him to the local motel, and he pays for his stay. He has compassion on him. You see the word? Let me give you one more instance. Luke chapter 15. This is one of the more famous Jesus parables too. We refer to it as the story of the prodigal son, parable of the lost son. It's in Luke chapter 15. Quick version of the story is that there are 2 brothers. One of them is the younger, and he gets a little fed up with his life, and so he asks his dad for 1/3 of the inheritance. And his dad gives it all to him, and he takes it, and he goes away, and he wastes it all, throws it all away, has nothing left, realizes he's made a royal mistake, and he comes to the place where he wants to go back to his father. Now, the father on the other side has been waiting for his son for a long time to come back home, even though he knows that his son took all this stuff and just wasted it. He's been waiting for him, so much so that he stands at the door, and he looks out, and he waits for him to come. One day, he sees him coming back off in the distance through the town. You know what the word is that describes what he felt? It says that he took compassion on him. You know what he does? He actually hikes up his clothes, which is an absolute no-no in that culture, and he goes sprinting through the town. He runs all the way to his son, and he wraps his arms around him, and he kisses him, and he gives him back the family credit card, and he puts clothes on his back, and he takes him back, and he throws this massive party for him. And what led that? What drove that? Compassion. And I say all that to say this, that it's used 9 times. 3 of them are in stories that Jesus tells. 6 of them are about Jesus alone, meaning that it is his characteristic. And if somebody who claims to be a follower of Jesus, you know what they have? Compassion. Compassion. That you feel it so deeply inside of who you are that you have to do something about what you see and what you experience. That it's not only a characteristic of Jesus, it's a recognizable characteristic in people who claim to be a follower of his. So on this field trip that he takes his disciples on, what do we learn about Jesus? We learn that rest is necessary, but we also learn that compassion is a Jesus characteristic, and you can recognize it in his followers. There's one more phrase in here I want to stop on before I go any further. You notice that he also said he has compassion on them because they were sheep without a shepherd? That's an interesting phrase to use there, that they were like sheep without a shepherd. It's actually a slight dig at the religious leadership community and the overall political leadership structure of the nation of Israel. When do sheep need a shepherd? Lots of times. At one time in particular, whenever they're outside of the pen and they're just wandering around, they need a shepherd. And so when Jesus is talking about they're like sheep without a shepherd, he's saying that the nation of Israel or the Jewish people, they're wandering people just wandering around. They're like stray sheep. They need a shepherd who can lead them. So it's a slight little dig at the leadership of which they're under, but it's also a nice open door into who the Jesus is. This is not an unfamiliar image that Jesus would use in Scripture. What I mean by that, maybe one of the more famous psalms, maybe the psalm that you might know from the Old Testament, Psalm 23. You remember how it starts? The Lord is my shepherd. And it goes on to describe all these characteristics of a shepherd. And what are some of those characteristics of this? What does a shepherd do? A shepherd leads, a shepherd guides, and a shepherd protects. You know where else Jesus uses this imagery? Actually, back in Luke chapter 15, before we get to the story of the prodigal son, he tells another parable about a shepherd who has 100 sheep and he loses one. He takes the 99 sheep and he puts them back in the pen and he goes and he searches for the one. When he finds the one, he rescues it, throws it up on its shoulders, and he takes him back to the other 99 and they rejoice and they celebrate and they throw a party because one was lost but now he was found. And he's giving you this idea that the shepherd, this type of shepherd, he searches relentlessly for his lost sheep. He pursues them at all costs. John chapter 10. Jesus actually makes 2 declarations in there about being a shepherd. John chapter 10, he says, I am the gate so that the sheep may come in. I am the door. He's literally the door to the pen. And what's he describing there is that when sheep come through this door, Jesus, they get 2 things. They get life and they get it abundantly. Shepherd. John chapter 10, again, he also makes this statement. I am the good shepherd. He declares it. Jesus says, I am the good shepherd. And he follows it up with this. I am the good shepherd and I will lay down my life for my sheep, that I will die for them. There's nothing that I won't do, nothing that I wouldn't sacrifice so that they can have life. How about Peter? Peter is actually the one who voices these scenes that we're reading about in the Gospel of Mark to Mark, and Mark writes them down. So it's actually Peter who's talking a lot of this through. He gets to see Jesus as the shepherd. He gets to hear him say a lot of these things. And then he actually writes us a letter in the New Testament called 1 and 2 Peter later on. And he goes back and he reflects on this idea. He says 2 things about Jesus the shepherd. He says in 1 Peter chapter 2, he says that Jesus is the chief shepherd. He's the overseer of our souls. He also says in 1 Peter chapter 5 that Jesus is the shepherd who has an unfading crown of glory, that it doesn't go away. And you're wondering, why did I just tell you all of those things? It's a great question to ask. Let me come back to the reason that we're doing this morning. Remember

0: because of who he is and what he does. And when it grew late, his disciples came to him and he said, "This is a desolate place and the hour is now late. Send them away and go into the surrounding countryside and villages and buy themselves something to eat." The disciples are asking Jesus what to do. And so Jesus says, "You give them something to eat." And they said to him, "Shall we go and buy 200 denarii worth of bread and give it to them to eat?" I don't know if this is, but it feels a little sarcastic, right? That Jesus is telling them, "You guys go take care of it and you go get them something to eat." And they're probably thinking, "Hey, you remember when you told us to go out two by two and you told us to take no money and no food? We got nothing. And so are we supposed to go get 200 denarii?" And you might think that's a random number. One denarii is a day's wages. So they're saying, do we need to go get 8 months' worth of wages and go buy the food that we would need to feed all of these people? Feels sarcastic to me. It might not be, but it feels a little sarcastic to me. And he said to them, "How many loaves do you have? Go and see." And when they had found out, they came back and they said, "We have 5 loaves and 2 fish. Actually, John's gospel tells us that this is a little boy. A little boy brings his lunchbox to the disciples and Jesus and says, "Hey, I've got some food." So if you can imagine it, it's probably a meal that mom or somebody packed for him and he's taking it along and he's been a responsible young little boy, just like all of your little boys that take their lunchboxes with them to places, right? It's a meal for a child. They've got 5 loaves and 2 fish. And then he commanded them to sit down in groups on the green grass. So they sat down in groups by hundreds and by fifties. And taking the 5 loaves and the 2 fish, he looked up to heaven and he said a blessing. He said a prayer over it. He gave thanks for it. And he broke the loaves and he gave them to the disciples to set before the people. And he divided the 2 fish among them all, and they all ate. And you see the language there? They all ate and they were satisfied. Sometimes the word can be changed. You guys have done this before. You've had this meal. You've gorged yourself to the place where you said somebody's going to have to roll me to the car. Like, you've had this meal. They ate to the point where they couldn't eat anymore. They were satisfied. And they took 12 baskets full of broken pieces of the fish. They had 12 baskets of leftovers. Remember, they started with 5 and 2. They started with 5 loaves and 2 fish. And Jesus prays over it, and he feeds 5,000 men, not including the women and children, so 10 to 20,000 people from the 5 and 2. And I started to think about this in light of what Jesus is doing here. I think there's a lot of things that we could talk about, but I'm just going to try to hone it in on one particular thing, is that this whole thing starts simply with what this little boy has. All he has is 5 loaves and 2 fish. That's not a very big meal. It's not a very substantial meal. It's not a fancy meal. But what is it? It's all that he has. So I'll put myself in this category, and you can jump in if you want to be in this category with me. If not, you can stay right there where you're at. But there are times in my life where I will start praying to God, "God, give me this thing over here that I don't have, or give me this thing over here that I want, or this thing over here that I need." And all the while, I'm neglecting the one thing that I actually have and using it and allowing him to satisfy me through the thing that I have instead of praying for the things that I don't. That lots of times he's wanting me to be the little boy that just brings him the 5 loaves and the 2 fish and say, "Here it is, Lord, this is all that I have." But sometimes I can get so caught up in the things that I don't that I miss this thing that I do. And that's a piece of this. Because what happens out of what this little boy has is that God's provisions are significant. And there's one thing that I know to be true about God and who he is. He's never stingy with his provisions. You see it? It was 12 baskets full. Lots of times I like to be my own provider. You? Right? That sometimes we think we can provide our own provisions to a place that will be satisfied. But every time we do, it only leaves me wanting more. What do we learn about Jesus on this field trip that he's taking these disciples on? Rest is necessary. Compassion is a Jesus characteristic, and it should be recognizable in his Jesus followers, that he's worthy to be followed. And only his provisions can provide satisfaction. The quicker we realize that the things that I run around chasing to try to find myself to a place of satisfaction will only leave me wanting more, the faster I get to the place where I will bring what I have to Jesus and allow him to use it.
1: 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We pray today's study from Mark chapter 6, verses 30 through 44. 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

0: 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This is Mark Burns with the Ministry of Great News Media. 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
1: With SRN News, I'm Keith Peters in Washington. With a deal to reopen the Strait of Hormuz, how long before fuel prices come down?
2: Questions remain about when a fifth of the world's crude oil will start flowing again.
3: We've been in this situation before where there's a deal that may be imminent, but then it falls apart.
2: Gas Buddy analyst Patrick DeHaan.
3: It's still too early to say the coast is clear.
2: Bryce Borton was at the gas pump in Columbus, Ohio, where price drops in the oil market have yet to reach consumers.
4: It's definitely hitting the pocketbook, and it's obviously hitting, you know, the price of groceries and everything else as well.
2: Oil producers that throttled back will need time, and Lloyd's analyst Richard Mead says the shipping sector is not rushing back to the Strait of Hormuz. Capital Economics estimates that by September, energy flows will reach 80% of pre-war levels. I'm Jennifer King.
1: Meanwhile, Israel's defense minister says Israel won't withdraw from land seized in Lebanon, Syria, and Gaza.
5: In the first official Israeli comments after the announcement of the interim deal, Defense Minister Israel Katz says the army won't withdraw from land seized in Lebanon, potentially challenging an element of the deal that Iran and the U.S. reached hours earlier. And Katz says Israel plans to stay indefinitely in lands it holds in Lebanon, as well as in Syria and the Gaza Strip. Iran has tied the interim deal over the war to halting Israel's attacks on Hezbollah in Lebanon. Katz also threatened that if Iran attacks Israel over strikes in Lebanon, Israel will strike Iran with great force. I'm Charles DeLedesma.
1: Eight people aboard a B-52 bomber that crashed shortly after takeoff at a military base in Southern California's Mojave Desert are believed to be dead. The aircraft went down at Edwards Air Force Base north of Los Angeles. On Wall Street, the Dow by 468 points, the Nasdaq rose 795, the S&P advanced 122. This is SRN News.
0: Here's a favorite verse of mine. 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
7: In Genesis 11:4, the people of Babel said, "Let us make a name for ourselves." Hi, I'm Rob West. That same temptation can surface in seasons of success when achievement becomes a monument to ourselves rather than a platform for God's glory. Jim Wise joins us today to talk about the spiritual risks of prosperity and how to build a life that serves God's kingdom, not our own name. 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He's also a certified kingdom advisor, bringing both financial expertise and a heart for faithful stewardship to his work. Jim, great to have you back on the program.
8: Thanks, Rob. It's such a blessing to be here.
7: Jim, you recently gave a presentation to Kingdom Advisors titled My Practice, A Ministry to My Clients or a Monument to Myself. And it's such a thought-provoking question that we were excited about bringing it to the Faith and Finance listeners. And it gets right to the heart of stewardship. I want you to back up for a moment and just take us through the journey that led to this message.
8: Yeah, happy to. I was studying just in my normal devotions, going through the life of Saul, King Saul of Israel, and I found myself, I was struck by the humility that he demonstrated at the beginning of his career. It's kind of a beautiful picture of godly leadership and care for others and care for God's purpose. But once he experienced vocational success as king, he started to change pretty significantly. And what began as this godly humility, absolute dependence on the Lord, eventually led to pride, arrogance, tyrannical rule. And it kind of culminates with a passage that refers to him going out to Carmel to build a monument in his own honor. And that's really the beginning of the end. But that image just stayed with me because I realized sometimes we read, something out of the scriptures that happened, thousands of years ago and don't necessarily see the connection to our current life. But what Saul succumbed to is very common in our current culture, both inside and outside the church. It's very easy to, once the Lord provides some degree of vocational success, to start to lose our way and become almost a different person, as if it's not what God is doing in and through us anymore, but we start to take ownership ourselves.
9: Oh, that is so well said, Jim. And we see this play out in our culture. We can see it play out in our own lives. We assume prosperity will solve our problems. But ultimately, what we come to understand is it just reveals what's already going on in our hearts, right?
8: Amen. I love the way you phrased it, Rob. The revealing or the exposing problems in the heart, it reminds me of Jeremiah 17:9. Where we're told that the heart is deceitful and desperately wicked, who can understand it? Success does not so much create a problem in our heart as it does expose a tendency and pattern that's already been there. It already existed, but it had no reason to surface. There was nothing to trigger it.
9: Wow. One warning sign you mentioned, Jim, is when pride begins to replace humility. So let's talk about that for a moment. What does that look like in practice, and how have you observed that shift happening?
8: Well, a lot of folks, regardless of the career, when we start out in a new career, typically we're incredibly dependent on God. We're fiercely relying on prayers for God's grace and mercy and his guidance and his wisdom. But what happens is once we start to experience a little bit of vocational success, our vision often will become distorted and we start to actually believe it's all about us, that we're the ones who are responsible for it. I refer to this malady, if you will, as starting to believe our own press clippings, because we live in not only a materialistic culture, we live in a celebrity culture. So any degree of vocational and financial success tends to bring a lot of attention and accolades. And if we're not careful, that's where that godly humility leads to the place where we start taking credit for what the Lord has entrusted to us.
9: Wow. We're going to continue to unpack this after the break. This is such an important topic. And when we return, we'll talk about the rhythms that will make this true in your life. What does lifestyle creep look like? And how does this relate to how you choose an advisor? Jim Wise here today from Blue Trust. Much more after this. Stay with us.
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9: Real success isn't ultimately measured by what we gain, but who we're becoming in Christ. 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Jim is senior partner, senior private wealth advisor, and director of ministry services for Blue Trust in Orlando. He's also a certified Kingdom advisor. And Jim, this conversation today came from a presentation you made to some advisors, some Kingdom advisors, as you talked about their practice, whether that's a ministry to their clients or a monument to self. And this certainly applies to advisors. It applies to each of us listening today as well. But I want to talk about that advisor relationship just for a moment. As we make this practical for our listeners, when somebody is choosing a financial advisor, of course, competence and credentials matter, but what should they be looking for beneath the surface?
8: I think competence is always important, but I think character is even more so.
9: Yeah.
8: A highly competent financial advisor who lacks character will not likely lead to the results and relationship a client is looking for. Mm. So I think we have to acknowledge that technical knowledge or competence matters quite a bit. But the client who is engaging an advisor, I would really say character should probably be at the top of the list. Mm. For clients who are Christians, who are followers of Jesus, I think it's really important to find someone who shares your biblical worldview and your heart for generosity.
9: Yes.
8: But I would even suggest that for folks that maybe are not Christians themselves, but they're open to spiritual discussion or open to a faith-based advisor, I think that's probably the best decision that can be made as well. Because even if a client doesn't necessarily share our convictions spiritually, our belief in God, our belief in Jesus as Savior and Lord, if they're open to that, they're probably going to do well to be served by an advisor who sees themselves as directly accountable to God.
9: Yes.
8: For the advice and counsel they give in the relationships that they're engaged in.
9: Yeah, these advisors are stewards of every client relationship God has entrusted to their care and wisdom. And hopefully that wisdom is wisdom from above, not their own. Jim, one thing I appreciate about this conversation is that you're not suggesting success is inherently wrong. The scripture commends, though, diligence and excellence and wise stewardship, but it also warns us to guard our hearts, right?
8: Amen. I think the question that we need to be asking always is why, and it takes two forms. If God has entrusted me with some degree of vocational success and platform, I need to constantly be going back to the owner, the one who has entrusted me with this platform, and say, why have you entrusted it to me? What were your purposes for it?
9: Yes.
8: And I also need to be asking myself why, from the standpoint of what am I trying to accomplish? How am I managing or growing this business? Why do I believe God has entrusted it to me? And what is it that he expects or wants me to be doing with it? As soon as I start to lose sight of Deuteronomy 8:18, God says, remember the Lord your God, for it is he who has given you the ability to produce wealth.
9: Yes.
8: There's no question that everything that I have belongs to him, comes from him, and has been entrusted to me. So I need to be regularly consulting the owner as success, vocational success increases, platform, relational influence. As God is pleased to entrust those things increasingly to his people, we need to constantly be asking him what his purpose is, and not start to get lost in what is it that I want or that I'm trying to accomplish.
9: Wow, that's well said. Another warning sign you mention is when selfish ambition begins to replace kingdom purpose. How does that show up in the ordinary decisions and rhythms of life?
8: Well, it's not unusual, I think, for successful Christians to set goals for personal achievement, for business growth, for financial accumulation, while having really no goals centered around generosity, for example, or yeah, using our God-given platform and relational influence to advance the cause of Christ in the world. So if for those of us who are inclined to set goals, it's always important to go back and review the goals that I'm setting and say, do my goals appear to be driven by selfish ambition, or are my goals actually driven by my stewardship of the vocational platform that God has entrusted to me?
9: Interesting. You know, as you're talking, I'm thinking about our mutual friend, John Reinhart, wrote a fascinating article that he calls The Cycle of Success. And he talks about a toxic cycle that if we work and prosper and then we rest and we forget the God that gave it to us, that that can lead easily to sin. But the better rhythm is to worship and work and prosper and then give generously back to the God who gave it to us, which recalibrates our hearts and leads to rejoicing and fruitfulness. Those are two starkly different paths, aren't they?
8: Amen. And often when I get to speak with groups of Christian business leaders, for example, I'll always encourage them. We ought to be trying to be as successful as we possibly can. The issue is not the success. Whenever financial resources are moved from the kingdom of darkness into the kingdom of light, that is a huge win for the advance of the gospel around the world. We should be highly motivated to succeed to whatever extent God would allow us to. Again, the question is why? Why has God given me the platform and the success? It is not for me. It is for the sake of the advance of the gospel. It's for the sake of the kingdom of God. And as soon as I lose sight of that, especially in our current culture, which is so kind of consumerist, materialist driven, I can very easily lose my way and then just start focusing on the things themselves and the money itself and the reputation itself, instead of always going back to the owner and the one who's entrusted it to me and saying, what next? What next do you want me to do? What next do you want me to do for the sake of the kingdom, not for myself?
9: I think it was John Calvin that said the human heart is a perpetual idol factory. And you use words like materialism and idolatry, and those sound pretty strong. Jim, why is it important to name those dangers honestly rather than soften them?
8: I don't think we could ever overcome a sin that's stirring in our heart or anything that would lead us away from the Lord and his purposes for us until we've been willing to confront it directly. And I think there's a tendency in church culture to kind of want to soften it, almost feeling like if we call somebody out in love because we're starting to see these signs and we care about them, we care about their souls, the tendency is to want to water it down or not have anybody think poorly of us. But if I love others, or if you love me, and if you see me starting to wander down the path of materialism and idolatry for my own sake, as well as for the sake of the Lord, if you love me, you will reach out to me and say, Jim, I'm starting to have some concerns. This is what I'm seeing. And when you do that, if you need to do that, it probably doesn't help me if you're not referring to materialism, idolatry, or whatever other strong words you need to. We have to call them out. We have to address them directly. That's our only hope, in my mind, of repenting and then moving toward the solution God has for us.
9: This is such an important topic, Jim. We've just scratched the surface. We're going to have you back, but thanks for your time today.
8: Absolute pleasure, Rob. Thanks for inviting me.
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9: 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Let's dive in. We're going to begin out in Texas. Thomas, go ahead.
15: Yes, I saw a commercial for a debt relief program a couple years ago and enrolled, not knowing anything about it. My wife and I had been through financial problems with her being hospitalized, me having surgery, and both of us out of work for quite a while and relying on credit cards and to just pay our normal bills. Almost lost our house, had to refinance that. So now I'm hearing about the downside of debt relief, and I'm also learning firsthand because basically they don't contact any of the debtors. They just let it go to collections and then make a deal then. Well, I could have done that on my own.
9: Yeah.
15: And probably not got the tax problems as well that I had this year, where I had to add the settlement amount or the reduced amount for the settlement into my income. But then on top of it, my wife, I'm an over-the-road truck driver. My wife just called me this morning and someone came to the door this morning and she got served for one of the accounts that has not been settled yet. Once I'm in the program, is this something I just have to write out? Or is there a way out of this that I can switch over to debt counseling?
9: Yeah, yeah.
15: And now with the lawsuit, apparently, what else do I need to know?
9: Yeah, yeah. Boy, I'm so sorry to hear you're going through this. And this is precisely the reason that that would not, you know, be my recommendation to ever go into debt settlement or debt relief, because as you point out, they intentionally stop paying the creditors. They try to negotiate settlements, but you know, even if they're legit, and there are some bad actors in this space, but even if they're legit, it obviously really damages your credit and leads to the lawsuits that you're talking about. So yes, credit counseling can be an option. Because often if you can get it into the credit counseling program, they will be able to, in many cases, what's called re-age the debt, which essentially is if you can fit it into your budget and you go ahead and get the agreement in place and we can get it into credit counseling, then they'll bring you essentially current, and then treat you as an on-time payer from this point forward, which is, you know, really, I think, the key part. You want to review the debt relief contract. Obviously, you've already made some payments, I would imagine, some fees. And I would go, you know, reach out to our friends at ChristianCreditCounselors.org and let's, you know, see if we can get them connected with your creditors before this deteriorates further. And see if we can, you know, work toward stabilizing this by getting you into a true credit counseling program, because that's ultimately where you want to be. So I would start there. They can also advise you on how to approach this, you know, this potential legal situation that you were served on, and whether we can get ahead of that. Obviously, these creditors would rather, you know, get paid in full and not go through this costly process. The question is just whether we can intercept it. So I would head to ChristianCreditCounselors.org and get them on the line even today. Thomas, thanks for your call. Let's go to Butler, Georgia. Cynthia, go ahead.
16: Yes, my mother is almost 80. She still has a mortgage. And I'm wondering if I need to pay off the mortgage and put her house in my name in case something happens and she needs to go into a nursing home or something to that effect.
9: Yeah. Yeah. Generally speaking, that's not the way to go. You know, if nursing home and care and Medicaid are even a possibility, because Medicaid has what's called a 5-year look back. So if your mom were to apply for Medicaid, it reviews all asset transfers in the last 5 years. And then, you know, giving your home to a child is considered a gift. And, you know, that could trigger a penalty period where Medicaid won't pay. Paying off the mortgage doesn't help either because, you know, that doesn't change. It just changes and converts cash into home equity, essentially. And it can create some tax issues because you lose the step up in basis. So if you receive this as a gift, you inherit your mom's original cost basis to determine the capital gains that are owed when you sell it. Whereas if you inherit it, you enjoy that step up in basis. So then the new cost basis is the market value as of the date of death, which means if you sell it pretty quickly after, you wouldn't have any taxes on it. So I think there's a reason to really go slow on this and get some counsel. You probably, want to, at least for now, leave it in your mom's name. That's often best. I would talk to an elder care attorney. They could look at, you know, the various options. If a Medicaid asset protection trust might make sense. Generally it doesn't, but it might. How to structure care without triggering penalties. And then they could help you formulate a plan for an efficient transfer of the property that preserves those tax benefits, like a transfer on death deed or a ladybird deed. And then, you know, generally what you would do is use your mom's assets for her care appropriately before any government assistance is tapped into. And that would require her to spend down under a certain limit. Does that make sense?
16: Yes. Okay. I am the executor on her will.
9: Okay.
16: So do I just need to leave everything like it is and then at the time of her death, then handle everything?
9: Yeah. So that's your role as the executor is, you know, your job takes place at death where you would work along with the probate court to distribute her assets according to her wishes out as outlined in her last will and testament. So yeah, that would be your job. And there's nothing you need to do prior to death other than to understand, your role and responsibility. However, I will say if you're wanting to do some planning for how you're going to cover the expenses related to her care in this next season of life, especially if they're going to go beyond the assets she has available, getting some counsel on how to go about that, the best way to do that, to take full advantage of any benefits coming to her and to consider her estate plan as a part of that. And if any additional legal tools need to be used, that's where I think an elder care attorney could come in play. If you don't have access to one or someone that you know of, you could reach out to a certified Kingdom advisor and ask for a referral there in Georgia. 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Cynthia, thanks for your call. Hey, big thanks to my team today, Devin, Patty, Taylor, and everybody here at FaithFi. Have a great day. We'll see you tomorrow. Bye-bye.
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0: Hi, I'm Jeffrey D. Miller.
1: Shalom Chaverim. Hello to you, my friends. This is Rabbi Ted Simon.
0: Welcome to Messianic Minutes. The Jewish Apostle Paul, you know, we've talked many times about that he was a Jewish apostle and that Paul was his Roman name, but that his Hebrew name was Shaul.
1: Yes, and he never really lost the Shaul, nor did he ever lose his Jewishness or his Jewish view of Scripture or his Jewish understanding of Jesus the Messiah.
0: Amen. And that's very important to recognize because when we read the compendium of Scriptures that Shaul authored, when we put the Jewish perspective on them, it changes everything.
1: It does, and it shows us very clearly that Jewish people are part of God's plan unto the end, that the church did not supplant the Jewishness,

0: of Jesus, and Jesus did not become Gentile in his being. But no, he's been Jewish from the start, and it's part of God's plan that no one perish. No Jewish people perish, and no Gentile people perish, but all come to faith in Messiah Yeshua.
1: So when Shaul wrote in the book of Romans, chapter 1 and verse 16, "For I am not ashamed of the gospel of Messiah. It is the power of God to salvation." Just stopping there, that's pretty powerful, because remember, there was not a clear understanding amongst the body of Jewish believers that Jesus really was the Messiah. There was great controversy about that, but he's saying very distinctly what he has said all along in other ways. The gospel is the power of God to salvation.
0: Yeah, there was great controversy, not only amongst Jewish people. Is Jesus really the Messiah? But there was great controversy. Can Gentiles also now be participants in worshiping the God of Israel?
1: And what does Paul write? It's the power of God to salvation for everyone who believes. And then he says, for the Jew first and also
0: the Gentiles, also the Greeks. It is an exciting time for Paul to be writing. I think that, Jeff, it's important to realize that during this exciting time that God wants no one to perish. It's the power of God to salvation, but this is the way to salvation. There might have been other thoughts on, well, how do we get saved? Maybe I keep the kosher laws. Maybe I follow the Pharisees and Sadducees. I don't know. Maybe as a Gentile, I can ascribe to some Jewish practices. But Paul is very clear that it's the gospel of Yeshua, the good news of Jesus and the kingdom, that is the power of God unto salvation for any person, whether Jew or Gentile, and Jew first.
1: Yeah, when he says for the Jew first, that should have ended the controversy right there of modern day scholars and Christians and other religions, Christian religions that say Jesus was not for Jews.
0: Oh, yeah, that's right.
1: That should end it.
0: It should,
1: do first.
0: Should not
1: Bam.
0: Even begin. That the power of the gospel is for all people, primarily for Jewish people first, but also for Gentiles.
1: Amen. And that is a reality, a scriptural reality, a spiritual reality. Jews and Gentiles are supposed to be together, but for the Jew first. Doesn't make them any better. It was just the way God did it. Well, there's a lot more. There's a ton more of this, friends. We're going to get to it. Stick with us. We're MessianicMinutes.com.
0: Yivarechecha Adonai v'yishmerecha b'shem Yeshua Mashiachinu.
1: May the Lord bless you and keep you.

0: Hello, my name is Dennis, and I love to listen to WLUJ Radio. Great teachers every day in the morning. I like Tony Evans, Robert Jeffress, Dr. David Jeremiah. He's one of my favorites. I just think he's a really gifted preacher and teacher, and he's got a real passion. I don't know of any other Christian radio station in the area that has what WLUJ has. It ministers to so many people. I think it's all the work of the Lord.
1: Listen closely as Adrian Rogers shares how God wants to do extraordinary things through ordinary people.
2: Don't you dare insult God by saying God can't use you. Don't you dare do it. Don't you say, who am I? How can God use me? I'm just an ordinary person. I want to show you today, friend, that God can use you and you. Yes, you, ma'am. You, sir. You, team. You can be in God's Hall of Champions.
1: Welcome to Love Worth Finding, featuring the dynamic messages of beloved pastor and Bible teacher Adrian Rogers. The champions of faith listed in Hebrews chapter 11 give us an idea of the kind of people God uses to accomplish His mighty plans. Pastor Rogers said, "I have seen people too big in their own sight for God to use. I've never seen a man small in his own sight that God could not use." Gideon's story from the book of Judges shows five

0: characteristics of people God uses. If you have your Bible, turn now to Hebrews chapter 11, beginning in verse 32, as Adrian Rogers shares more about people God uses.
1: Now, in our passage of Scripture, we're going to find something about Gideon. He's kind of hunkered down. Judges 6, verse 11. "And there came an angel of the Lord and sat under an oak which was in Ophrah, that pertained unto Joash the Abiezrite, and his son Gideon threshed wheat by the winepress to hide it from the Midianites." Now, he's not up on the threshing floor. He's down at the winepress. The threshing floor is up on the hilltop so the wind will blow the chaff away. The winepress is down there to collect the wine. So he's hiding now from the Midianites. "And the angel of the Lord appeared unto him and said unto him, The Lord is with thee, thou mighty man of valor." That's one thing Gideon would not think of himself as being, folks, a mighty man of valor. As a matter of fact, he is frightened to death. And he says, "The Lord is with thee, thou mighty man of valor." And Gideon said unto him, "O my Lord, if the Lord be with us, why then is all this befallen us? And where be all the miracles which our fathers told us of, saying, Did not the Lord bring us from Egypt? But now the Lord hath forsaken us." Now, there are many of us who feel the same way. Oh, how wonderful it was back in the olden times when God was moving mightily. But now God has turned his back on us. God has forsaken us. And here Gideon's trying to blame it on God. Gideon here is waiting on God. God is waiting on Gideon, as we're going to see. "The Lord hath forsaken us and delivered us into the hand of the Midianites. And the Lord looked upon him and said, Go in this thy might." Underscore that. In this thy might. Now here's a man frightened to death. God calls him a man of valor and speaks of his might. "And thou shalt save Israel from the hand of the Midianites. Have not I sent thee?" And he said unto him, "O my Lord, wherewith shall I save Israel? Behold, my family is poor in Manasseh, and I am the least in my father's house." And the Lord said unto him, "Surely I will be with thee, and thou shalt smite the Midianites as one man." God says, "Gideon, I've got a job for you to do. And you're a mighty man." He said, "Lord, do you know who you're talking to? Lord, of all the families in Israel, all the tribes, my tribe is the least. All the families in that tribe, my family is the poorest. And all of the kids in that family, I am the runt of the litter. You're saying that God is going to use me?" God is saying, "Yes, Gideon, I'm going to use you. Now, I want you to listen to me. Don't you dare insult God by saying God can't use you. Don't you dare do it. Don't you say, Who am I? How can God use me? I'm just an ordinary person." I want to show you today, friend, that God can use you, and you, yes, you, ma'am, you, sir, you, team, you can be in God's Hall of Champions. Now, let me give you five characteristics of people that God uses. Number one, God uses common people. God uses common people. Look again in verse 14. "And the Lord looked upon him and said, Go in this thy might, and thou shalt save Israel from the hand of the Midianites. Have I not sent thee? And he said unto him, O my Lord, wherewith shall I save Israel? Behold, my family is poor in Manasseh, and I am the least in my father's house. And the Lord said unto him, I will be with thee, and thou shalt smite the Midianites as one man." Here was a fearful farmer, but God says he is a man of valor. Why is this? God did not see Gideon as he was. God saw him as he could be with God's power upon him. You see, it's not what you are in and of yourself. We might be common as such. Look on down to verse 34. The Bible says, "But the Spirit of the Lord came upon Gideon." Do you see that? The Spirit of the Lord came upon Gideon. In the Hebrew language, it literally says, the Spirit of the Lord clothed himself with Gideon. How would you like for God to wear you like a suit of clothes? And therefore, it is not necessarily the man, it is God in the man. God will wear you, friend, like a suit of clothes. God uses ordinary people. Now, secondly, God uses cleansed people. Look, if you will, now in chapter 6, verse 25. "And it came to pass the same night that the Lord said unto him, Take thy father's young bullock," that's a young bull, "even the second bullock of 7 years old, and throw down the altar of Baal that thy father hath, and cut down the grove that is by it, and build an altar unto the Lord thy God upon the top of the rock in the ordered place and take the second bullock and offer a burnt sacrifice with the wood of the grove which thou shalt cut down." Now, the problem with Gideon and those around him is their lives were stained with sin. They had forsaken the Lord their God, and they were serving idol gods. Now, you want God to use you? God will not. He will not use you if there's unconfessed, unrepentant of sin in your life. He will not do it. Is Jesus Christ number one in your life? If He's not, you have an idol somewhere. Number three, God not only uses common people, and God not only uses cleansed people, but God uses courageous people. Look, if you will, in verse 12. "And the angel of the Lord appeared unto him and said unto him, The Lord is with thee." Now watch this. "Thou mighty man of valor." Valor, we don't use that word much, but it means courage. Courage. Now, not only was God going to use Gideon, but God was going to make Gideon a general. And he said, "Gideon, blow the trumpet, gather an army." And he did, and 32,000 people came to help him to deliver Israel from the oppression of the Midianites. Now, begin in Judges chapter 7, verses 2 and 3. "And the Lord said unto Gideon, The people that are with thee are too many for me to give the Midianites into their hands, lest Israel vaunt themselves against me, saying, Mine own hand hath saved me. Now therefore go to proclaim in the ears of the people, saying," now underscore this, "Whosoever is fearful and afraid, let him return and depart early from Mount Gilead." And there returned of the people 22,000, and there remained 10,000. 10,000 are all that's left. He's lost two-thirds of his army. They've gone home. Today, if you're a coward, God cannot use you. God is looking for mighty men of valor. God is looking for brave souls. God is looking for courageous people. God is looking for people that cannot be intimidated. Now, are you a fearful person? You say, "Pastor Rogers, there's some things to be afraid of." I'm not talking about normal fears, like being afraid of a rattlesnake or getting in an airplane when the weather gets rough and your heart rate goes up. Those are normal fears. They're like a thunderstorm that comes and then it's over. But the Bible speaks of a spirit of fear. It's like a fog. It just stays and it lingers in the air. It's not like a thunderstorm and then the sun comes back out. God has not given us the spirit of fear, but of power and love and of a sound mind. If you're a child of God, filled with the Holy Spirit, God has given you the spirit of power and of love. Did you know love removes fear? The question is not, are you brave enough? The question is, do you love enough? Do you love the Lord? God has given us the spirit of power and of love and of a sound mind. And that word sound mind literally means a mind that cannot be stampeded. It means a mind that sees things as they are, not afraid of phantoms, not afraid of spooks, not stampeded by the sinister minister of fear who is the devil. Get filled with the spirit of God and you're going to have not only an assurance that God can use you, but you're going to find yourself unusually courageous. Now, here's the next kind of person that God uses. God uses cautious people. You say, that's contradictory. No, it's not. Look now, if you will, here, chapter 7, verses 4 through 8. "And the Lord said unto Gideon, The people are yet too many. Bring them down into the water, and I will try them for thee there. And it shall be that of whom I say unto thee, This shall go with thee, the same shall go with thee. And of whomsoever I shall say unto thee, This shall not go with thee, the same shall not go. So he brought down the people unto the water. And the Lord said unto Gideon, Everyone that lappeth of the water with his tongue as a dog lappeth, him shalt thou set by himself. Likewise, everyone that boweth down on his knees to drink, and the number of them that lapped, putting their hand to their mouth, were 300 men. But all the rest of the people bowed down upon their knees to drink water. And the Lord said unto Gideon, By the 300 men that lapped will I save you and deliver the Midianites into thine hand. And let all the other people go every man to his own place. So the people took victuals in their hands and their trumpets. And he set all the rest of Israel, every man unto his tent, and retained those 300 men, and the host of Midian was beneath him in the valley." Now, God says, all right, Gideon, you've sent the fearful home.

Now, Gideon, there's another test. Bring the people down here to the brook of Harod and tell them to drink water. It's hot in that valley. I've been in that valley. I've been to this very brook. And he said, all right, men, break ranks and get a drink of water. Now, the people began to divide themselves, these 10,000 that were left. There were some men who got down, put their mouths in the water, and began to suck up the water. Can you imagine how vulnerable a man would be to the enemy like this, with his neck bared? And the Bible says the enemy was right up there. There they are, down with their mouths in the water, sucking up the water. There were 300 men, however, putting their hand to the mouth, looking around. These were cautious men. They were cautious men. You say, I thought we wanted courageous men. Yes, courageous and cautious. I love the balance of the Bible. The Bible says, in nothing be terrified by your adversaries, but the same Bible says, be sober, be vigilant. Your adversary, the devil, goeth about like a roaring lion, seeking whom he may devour. How careful we need to be. We don't just saunter forth and say there's nothing to be afraid of. Friend, we have a wicked, cruel, cunning, malevolent devil, and he's out there to sabotage your life. So the Bible says, watch and pray. Paul said, I keep my body under. I buffet it. I don't give myself to things. You need to watch what you watch, what you see on television. You say, well, it doesn't bother me. I can look at naked women. It doesn't bother me. Is that what you believe, sir? Either you're no man or you're Superman or you're a liar. I believe the third one is true. No, you can't take a fire in your bosom and be not burned. You watch the company you keep. You watch the places that you go. I heard Billy Graham say on one occasion, I stay frightened. Paul said, I was with you in weakness and fear and much trembling. There's an enemy and he's real. And you need to stay on guard or God can't use you. Winston Churchill one time said, we must be ready at our weakest possible moment to meet anything the enemy brings against us at his strongest possible moment. Are you on guard? You know what sin often is? Sin is an unexpected opportunity, an unprotected life, and an undetected weakness. You put those together and you go down. The Bible says, let him that thinketh he standeth take heed lest he fall. We must rush on. God uses a cautious people. Friend, God also uses a confident people. A confident people. Look, if you will, now in chapter 7, verses 12 through 15. And the Midianites and the Amalekites and all the children of the east lay along the valley like grasshoppers for multitude, and their camels were without number, as the sand by the sea side for a multitude. And when Gideon was come, behold, there was a man that told a dream unto his fellow, and said, behold, I dreamed a dream, and lo, a cake of barley bread tumbled into the host of Midian, and came unto a tent, and smote it that it fell, and overturned it. And the tent lay along. And his fellow answered and said, this is nothing else save the sword of Gideon, the son of Joash, a man of Israel. For into his hand hath the Lord delivered Midian and all the host. And it was so that when Gideon heard of the telling of the dream and the interpretation thereof, that he worshipped and returned unto the host of Israel and said, arise, for the Lord hath delivered into your hand the host of Midian. Now what had happened is this. Now here is a man. Here's a man who's a common man. Here's a man who is a courageous man. Here's a man who is a cautious man. But now he needs to be a confident man. He needs to understand that God is with him. So the Lord does something for him. He says, Gideon, I want you to get a buddy, and I want you to go into the camp of the enemy, and I want you to reconnoiter. I want you to go down there into the camp. I want you to see what is happening. And so here goes Gideon, and he somehow slips past the guards, and he gets right into the middle of the camp of the Midianites. And he comes up to a tent, and he hears two people in a tent talking. And Gideon is eavesdropping. One man said to the other man, I had a terrible dream last night. He said, what was it?

He said there was a loaf of barley bread, and it came tumbling down the hill. And he said it hit a tent. And when it did, it knocked the whole tent down. The whole thing collapsed. Just a roll of barley bread. The other man said, "You know what you saw? That roll of barley bread, that was Gideon. That was Gideon." Gideon heard all of this. And the man said, "We've lost. We've lost." Now think about it. Barley bread. Friend, barley bread was the poorest bread you could get. It wasn't whole wheat. It wasn't vitamin enriched. That was poor man's bread. And it comes tumbling down and destroys the whole thing. When Gideon heard that, he went back and said, "Fellas, we've won. We have won." Listen, let me tell you something. There is a dread in hell over you. You say, "Me? I'm just barley bread." That's the point. The devil hopes that you never really understand who you are or what you have in the Lord Jesus Christ. You say, "I'm just a piece of barley bread." That's right. I have seen people too big in their own sight for God to use. I've never seen a man small in his own sight that God could not use. God wants to take ordinary people and do extraordinary things through ordinary people. Now you make certain that your heart is clean, you're filled with spirit. A tiger met a lion as they sat beside the pool, said the tiger to the lion, "Why are you roaring like a fool?" "That's not foolish," said the lion with a twinkle in his eyes. "They call me the king of all beasts because I advertise." A rabbit heard them talking, ran home like a streak. He thought he'd try the lion's plan, but his roar was just a squeak. A fox came to investigate, had his lunch in the woods. And so, my friend, when you advertise, be sure you've got the goods. Now, listen. Listen, you do have the goods if your heart is clean. If you're filled with the Holy Spirit, you may be only a piece of barley bread, but God is going to use you. There is a dread in hell that one of these days God's people are going to wake up as to who they are and what we have in the Lord Jesus. Those people in that tent were already afraid. That's the devil's crowd. They knew Gideon. Gideon was known in hell. Are you known in hell? I want my name to be on the bulletin board in hell. I want it to be in hell's post office. There he is, Adrian Rogers. He's dangerous. He's just barley bread, but he's dangerous. Friend, you can't have your name posted in heaven's hall of champions unless you have it posted in hell's post office of enemies. Gideon was known in hell. There was a man who tried to cast some demons out in the book of Acts. Well, actually, seven of them, seven sons of Sceva, Scevan's sons, going out there exorcists to cast demons out. And they came against the man who was filled with demons. And the man in whom the demons were turned on this man, on these men, stripped the clothes from them, beat them up. They ran like whipped puppies, naked, fleeing. What had happened is this. They said to this demon-possessed man, "We adjure you in the name of Jesus, whom Paul preaches, come out of him." That's secondhand religion. They didn't say, "In the name of Jesus, whom I know," "In the name of Jesus, whom Paul preaches." That's secondhand religion. You can't say, "In the name of Jesus that Adrian preaches." You have to say, "In the name of Jesus, whom I know." You know what the demon said? This is really funny. The demon said to these seven, "Jesus I know, and Paul I know. Who are you? And they're running because their name was not known in hell. Your name needs to be known in hell. The demons need to know that you're somebody, an ordinary person, barley bread, common, courageous, cautious, confident that God can use you. God gave victory that day. Would you like to live in victory? Or you just want it written of you? There was a man born, he lived, he died. Folks, what difference is it going to make? What is your life going to count for? Don't you give me that business that you're just an ordinary person. Don't you tell me you're too old, too young, too poor, too uneducated. You see your calling, brethren. Not many mighty, not many noble are called.
Now, God may not use you the way He uses somebody else. You let God decide that. You don't choose your place of service. But you make yourself available to God, and God will use you. I believe that. Do you believe it? I've been speaking today to God's children. I've been speaking today to those who are

0: Lord Jesus Christ, and you will be saved. What do you believe about Jesus? That he died for your sins, that he shed his blood for you, that he was raised from the dead, that he is willing and able to save you and will save you? Would you pray a prayer like this? Oh God, I am a sinner. I am lost. I can't save myself. But now today, with all of my heart, like a little child, I trust you to save me. Come into my life, forgive my sin, cleanse me and save me. And thank you for doing it. And help me never to be ashamed of you. Take all there is of me and use me for your glory. Amen.
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4: With SRN News, I'm Keith Peters in Washington. President Trump has started his visit to the G7 summit by hailing an agreement aimed at ending the U.S. conflict in Iran. Trump met Monday with French President Emmanuel Macron and called the deal a potential breakthrough for global security. The Republican U.S. president says the deal could lead to positive changes in the Middle East. A B-52 bomber crashed shortly after takeoff at a U.S. Air Force base in Southern California's Mojave Desert and burst into flames Monday, killing all 8 people aboard. Aerial footage shows virtually nothing left of the aircraft that went down about 11:20 a.m. during a routine test mission at Edwards Air Force Base. On Wall Street, the Dow up by 468 points. More details at us.

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1: All the tools are set forth to help people have conversations, to help start conversations. And so really the goal is to, what does it look like to open your home and to just invite people in? Who are the people that God has placed around you?
2: Did you know that the biggest sporting event in the world can become a moment for the gospel? Hi, I'm Mark Gothier with Crew and Making Your Life Count. Heather Reddy with Athletes in Action says events like the World Cup create a unique opportunity to reach the nations, sometimes starting right in your own living room.
1: After work, you're tired, you drive in your driveway, you go in your door, you shut your door, and you're just like, ugh, I don't want to think about my neighbor. And we can just get caught up in the busyness of our life. And so I think now, as you're anticipating inviting people into your home, like, what does it look like to start those relationships now? So who are the people that you are interacting with every day that maybe you're taking just intentional steps forward even now so that you can invite them into your home come June and July? And so I would just encourage people to start praying, asking them to open their eyes to who God has in their sphere of influence, that they can trust the Lord, that He is going to work in their life through them.
2: Through a resource called Victory Beyond the Cup, believers are opening their homes, inviting friends and neighbors, and starting meaningful conversations about faith.
1: It is estimated that there are 5 billion people who be engaged. So if you think about that, that is 3/4 of the world's population will be watching this tournament. And it is a tournament that spans the globe. So it is, when we think about that this tournament is happening in North America, it is really that the world is coming here. And that is a significant impact for the gospel when you think of that.
2: When billions are watching, even a simple gathering can become a powerful moment for the gospel. To get your kit, go to crew.org/life.
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0: And he moves on from where to why. Where are you going? Where I'm going, you can't come now. You'll come afterwards. Why can't I come now? It's great, isn't it? I think it's great. This is Peter talking to God. This is Peter challenging the deity. I answered your first question, you're back with another one? Don't we see ourselves? Where are you going? Love each other. When are you coming back? Love each other. Why can't I? Love each other.
1: 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So to supplement our current study, we are recommending a book called Come You Weary, Enjoy Christ's Comfort. 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I'm Bob Lapine. Do you find yourself making promises to God and then failing to keep them? 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The Bible teaching of Alistair Begg is furnished by Truth for Life, where the learning is for living.
2: This is Shauna on Johnny Erickson Tada Sharing Hope. Today, Johnny reminds us that God's got 1,000 ways of showing his concern for your welfare.
3: And I should know that, and let me tell you how I know it. Many years ago, when my battle against pain shifted into high gear, when it began to really dampen my spirits and cause me to lose my joy, I realized I needed to shift into gear too. I needed to start believing, with a capital B, that there was more faith to be had, more hope to be found, more peace, more victories. The spiritual level that I was on back then, it just wouldn't do for this much more demanding battle. It was clear I needed more of Jesus, or I should say he required more of me. The captain of my salvation was calling me to advance further into enemy territory, to a new frontier of battle, a battle against the ho-hum status quo, against doubts about God and his intentions, a battle against fears of things getting worse, or even fears of the future. I needed to know that God was concerned for my welfare because my pain was completely blinding me to the reality of his concern. Really. What's more, back then, I needed to see those 1,000 ways of him showing his concern. And so I prayed. I mean, back then, I desperately prayed the prayer in Ephesians chapter 1. I would highly recommend it. Somewhere around the 17th verse, you got to pray that God's going to give me the spirit of wisdom and revelation. I'm going to pray that the eyes of my heart are going to be enlightened so that I can see hope. So that I can see those 1,000 expressions of his concern. I'm going to pray for more faith. Faith to see Jesus in all my pain. And then I stumbled across Isaiah chapter 63, verse 9. God opened the eyes of my heart to see something there I'd never seen before. And he revealed a fascinating side to his character in this passage. Because just listen to this. It is speaking of God's people who are doubting and fearing. God is speaking to his people who are blind to his concern. And it says, in all their affliction, God was afflicted, and the angel of his presence saved them. In his love and in his mercy, he redeemed them, and he lifted them and carried them all the days of old. Now the prophet right there, Isaiah, he's reciting all the many ways God is concerned for his people. In all their distress, he too was

0: 1 Corinthians, an epistle with a lot to say about marriage and many other important topics. So let me suggest you pick up John's commentary on 1 Corinthians. 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Now for the entire Grace to You staff, I'm Phil Johnson. Be back tomorrow when John MacArthur has a lot more to say about how following God's design can bring more joy and fulfillment to your marriage than you ever thought possible. It's another 30 minutes of unleashing God's truth one verse at a time on Grace to You.
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3: With us are our news. I'm Keith Peters in Washington. There's been a military plane crash in California.
4: 8 crew members are presumed dead after a B-52 bomber crashed shortly after takeoff Monday morning at Edwards Air Force Base. Military officials at the base in Southern California's Mojave Desert say it happened during a routine test mission, and indications are that the crash was not survivable. Emergency responders were at the scene. Aerial footage showed black smoke and virtually nothing left of an aircraft amid a swath of charred desert near a runway. The Boeing B-52 Stratofortress is a long-range bomber. No word yet on what might have happened. I'm Jennifer King.
3: President Trump says he was looking forward to working with French President Emmanuel Macron as a tentative agreement with Iran reopens the Strait of Hormuz.
5: We've worked on many deals together. I'm very happy to say very, very signed. The deal's all signed. And the Strait is already partially opened. As you know, they're doing a little hunting for a couple of mines that they've already found. But it's essentially, ships are starting to go out now. On Friday, it'll be completely opened.
3: Details of the deal were not immediately made public, but it appeared that it would not be implemented until it's formally signed. Mediator Pakistan said that would happen Friday in Geneva. Democratic California Governor Gavin Newsom says the Justice Department is investigating him and his wife, accusing the Trump administration of targeting him for political purposes as he weighs a presidential bid. The full scope of any investigations related to Newsom was not immediately clear. It was a good day on Wall Street as the Dow was up by 468 points. The Nasdaq rose 795. The S&P advanced 122. This is SRN News. The Pew Research Center offers a new look at American politics.
6: It seeks to bring nuance to the red-blue binary and breaks voters down into 9 typologies based on their responses to a wide-ranging questionnaire. One of the largest of those 9 groups is the faith-first conservatives, making up 12% of the electorate. Pew says these Americans anchor the Republican Party and are concerned primarily with issues having to do with faith, morality, and social issues. Michael Harrington reporting.
3: Codifying a ban on female pastors was not the only

0: action that delegates to the Southern Baptist Convention's annual summer meeting took last week. SB messengers also approved a resolution denouncing political violence and hateful speech. They approved another that called for the humane treatment of illegal aliens while affirming the legitimacy of immigration enforcement and rejecting nativistic and dehumanizing rhetoric. This is SRN News. Lord Stanley's Cup is heading back to North Carolina for the first time in two decades. We hear more on the story from sports correspondent Gethin Coolball reporting.
1: The Carolina Hurricanes won their second Stanley Cup championship and first in 20 years on Sunday night, shutting down the Vegas Golden Knights 3-0 in Game 6 of the Cup Final. Brandon Bussey, whose entrance late into Game 3 helped turn the series around, recorded his first career playoff shutout in stopping 22 shots. Taylor Hall scored just 3:47 into the game to set the tone. 37-year-old Jordan Staal scored 6 of his 8 playoff goals in the Cup Final to take home the Conn Smythe Trophy as playoff MVP. He's the oldest player to do so in NHL history. I'm Gethin Coolball.
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0: I talked with the young man as much as I could, and he listened attentively, but I could not guess whether or not he accepted the Lord. Things are so obscure in the prison cell. Many days he was just too weak to listen. The disease that racked his body seemed to sap all of his strength. And so, most of the time, I was just left to my thoughts. Thoughts of my first days with the Salvation Army. I thought of people who had influenced me. There was dear old Sister Olga, and some said she was a little eccentric.
1: That's the way you have to do it, Brother Corbel. You have to let these people know they are sinners.
0: But should you make faces at them and shake your fist in their faces like
1: that? You have to do everything you can to get their attention.
0: And do you really threaten them? I mean, shout things like, if you don't change your attitude towards me and God, then you can just go to...
1: Well, that's what's going to happen to them if they don't.
0: Oh, I don't think I'll ever be able to do anything like that. I was brought up sort of away from people. I could hardly testify, much less threaten people.
1: You'll learn, Brother Joseph. Got to have boldness. We have no time to lose. Why, I was brought up in a little Protestant village and reared strictly under the influence of God's word. And remember this, brother. The most important thing you can do is memorize God's word. Gobble it up. Eat it, like if you were starving to death. You may be someday. Why, I've memorized the entire 119th Psalm.
0: The whole Psalm?
1: First thing I ever memorized. I didn't want to start off with an easy chapter. And another thing, learn about the great men of faith in Czechoslovakia. Read about John Huss and men like that. Oh, I tell you, brother, it will stir your soul. And another thing, Brother Joseph, you should take some time to meditate on your own sins.
0: Dear Sister Olga, how I value her teaching. How glad I am I took her advice to memorize scripture. How I treasure the memories of Captain Duggins, the first man I ever really looked up to as an example, and Major Frieda Siegfried from Switzerland, who was the director of our officers' training school in Prague. And a seemingly insignificant incident from those training days. It was a very lonely day for me as I sat on the steps outside the apartment. As I sat...
2: Brother Joseph?
0: Why... Hello there, Bertie. What are you doing out here? Aren't you a little young to be out here by yourself?
2: Oh, but I'm here for a reason.
0: What is it?
2: Mommy saw you from her window and thought you looked so lonely, so she sent me with this.
0: An apple? How lovely, Bertie.
2: And she said to tell you God loves you. Goodbye, Brother Joseph.
0: Goodbye. Ah, that nice young lad. He was a little angel from God reminding me of his love. And he has done it again today, as I recall that time. God bless that boy. But things weren't always so encouraging. There was Annie, the first girl I met in the Corps. I became very fond of her. Then she dropped out of the Corps. I'll never forget the letter I received from her a few weeks later. And you know that I love you, Joseph. And if you really love me, you will drop out of school and come to me. I know we could be happy together. I will be waiting for you. We could be married and... Oh, no, this cannot be. Oh, dear Lord, help me. You know I am lonely and long for companionship. I have been praying for a mate, but this could not be right. I must continue my studies.

0: how glad I am that I wrote back to Annie and told her that Jesus has first place in my life. In time, I dismissed her from my thoughts and concentrated on my studies. As I left for Prague, Captain Maciek saw me off at the train.
1: Well, Lieutenant Corbel, you have a fine assignment.
0: Oh, yes, sir. I'm very thankful for it, sir.
1: The Lord can use you there. There's much work to be done. But let me give you a warning.
0: A warning, sir?
1: I heard that there is an attractive young woman from Germany who's secretary to the commissioner in Prague.
0: But, sir, I really don't think I...
1: lose your heart. Remember, there are Czech girls who want to get married, too.
0: Oh, yes, sir. I'll try to remember.
1: Goodbye, Lieutenant. Have a safe trip. And God bless you. Remember my warning.
0: Yes, sir. I'll try. And thank you. Thank you for everything.
2: What a strange request. I'm not interested in marriage at this time. I have too much work to do. Well, that will certainly be one of the least of my worries.

0: Ensign Duggins. Ensign Norman Duggins, how very good to see you, sir.
1: Yes. Ah, Lieutenant, is it now?
0: Yes, sir. I made it through school.
1: Well, it's so good to have you with us here in Prague. Did you have a good trip?
0: Yeah.
1: And have you eaten, had breakfast yet?
0: Not really, but
1: then let's have some. They'll fix you some of the officers' dining room at Territorial Headquarters. Come on, I'll venture to say you're famished.
0: Fine.
1: And what was it Captain Marchek said to you?
0: Well, it is very strange. He was telling me about a German girl who is secretary to the commissioner here.
1: Oh, and what did he tell you?
0: Well, he told me that she was very beautiful and that I should not lose my heart. Can you imagine such advice to me, who has just become a lieutenant and pledged myself to serve?
1: Yes, Brother Joseph, pledged yourself too. What is it, Brother Corbel? Are you ill?
0: I'm fine.
1: Well,
0: I'm
1: if you're fine, then why are you sitting there with your mouth wide open, staring at the door?
2: I see.
0: Who is she?
1: That's Sister Erna von Thun.
2: The girl Captain Marchek warned you about.
1: Now, what was it you were telling me about pledging yourself to, what was it? Brother Joseph, would you please stop putting salt into your coffee long enough to continue our conversation? It's amazing what a prophet Captain Marchek turned out to be.

0: How could I ever speak to her? Just get all choked up and I can't say anything. And the fact that she doesn't speak Czech doesn't help any. My English is so bad I can't express myself. The other night at Ensign Duggan's birthday party, I couldn't say a word to her. Oh, I just wish I could have the opportunity to... Come in.
1: Do you have a moment to spare?
0: Of course. Come in. Have a seat.
1: Oh, this won't take long, and I really must hurry on.
0: Well, now, what could I do for you?
1: I have a real favor to ask of you, Brother Joseph.
0: Oh, but you're my commander. You don't need to ask me favors.
1: Oh, yes, but I know how very busy you are these days, and I couldn't get along without you, since I don't speak the Czech language, and you do my translating for me.
0: Well, that's no problem, but what is it you need?
1: Well, this will be rather time-consuming.
0: Yeah?
1: If you can't do it, please feel free to say so.
0: All right.
1: As you know, Sister Von Thun and her partner have been going out each Saturday to sell the war cry.
0: And they've been doing a fine job.
1: That they have. But now I have a problem.
0: Oh? What is it?
1: Sister Von Thun's partner is dropping. She's leaving to get married.
0: And you want me to find a replacement to go along with Sister Von Thun?
1: In a way.
0: In a way?
1: Yes. You see, Sister Von Thun doesn't speak Czech.
0: I know. I mean,
1: well,
0: I don't
1: you
0: know.
1: You see the problem this presents? How could she sell the war cry if she doesn't speak Czech?
0: Oh, yeah, you're absolutely right. Having to go into the restaurants and stores, how could she communicate?
1: I'm glad you understand, Brother Joseph.
0: She definitely needs someone who speaks the language to go along with her.
1: Yes, right. And Brother Joseph, I believe you are the person for the job. Now, I realize how busy you are.
0: If the job is to be done, then we must be willing to make sacrifices to see that it gets done.
1: Oh, I knew you would take that attitude, Brother Joseph. I knew I could count on you. Oh, you'll go far in the Salvation Army, I'm sure. And believe me, I do appreciate it.
0: Nothing at all, dear brother. Glad to help any way I can.

0: Lieutenant, you are very quiet today. Are you not feeling well?
1: Oh, it shows. For the past few weeks, I've been trying to get up the courage to tell her how I feel about her, and I'm no closer today than I've ever been.
0: Lieutenant, did you hear me?
2: Yeah, I heard. I feel fine.
0: Oh, that's good. I am glad to hear that you are not ill. It would be such a pity.
2: It would?
0: Yeah, since this is our last time together.
2: Our last time?
0: Yeah. I'm leaving Monday for Hungary to visit my parents. After that, I will go to London to the International Training College. Lieutenant, are you sure you are not ill? Oh, you look so pale.
1: All these weeks when I could have told her how I feel and now she's leaving. Then it must be now or perhaps never.
0: Oh, I think we should return to the place
2: no,
0: where...
2: No, I'm all right, really. Although not really all right, I...
0: do not understand.
2: Well, if I am ill, it's at the thought of your leaving, Sister Fantoon.
0: What?
2: Oh, please, forgive me for saying this, but I must. Sister Fantoon, from the very first day I saw you in the officer's dining room at the headquarters, I have been in love with you.
0: Oh, Lieutenant.
2: And now, I'm sorry, I've embarrassed you. Forgive me, but I have wanted to speak my heart and have been unable to because of the overwhelming realization that true love is often unable to express itself, and I'm not making myself clear.
0: Lieutenant, I must say something. In my application for officership, I wrote that I had no serious attachments, and I want this to be true. Oh, please, we must not speak of these things. We have known each other for only a few months. I have applied for missionary service, and who knows where I will be sent.
2: Yeah, who knows?
0: In case I should be sent back to Czechoslovakia, then perhaps things could be different, and we could resume the matter. But for now, we must leave it in the hands of the Lord.
2: Yeah, you are right, Sister Fantoon. It must be left in the Lord's hands, and I do wish you his blessing upon your travel and your further training.

0: You have just heard Chapter 4 of In My Enemy's Camp, the story of Joseph Corbell. This program is produced by the Department of Broadcasting of the Moody Bible Institute in Chicago.
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1: How do you do? Like a sheep without a shepherd, the man in the following story wandered through much of his life. He was easily led from one foolish impulse to another, often falling, easily trapped, unable to find a good place to rest and feel secure. He needed a good shepherd, and that's just what he found when his heart and mind and life were unshackled. Proclaiming the good news through dramatic true stories of real people, this is Unshackled, produced in Chicago by Pacific Garden Mission. For more than 120 years now, Pacific Garden Mission has stood in the heart of Chicago, beaming light into the darkness so the lost can find the way, giving the homeless food, clothing, and shelter. Medical and dental experts treat their wounded bodies. Counselors and pastors treat their battered souls. The mission has a men's and women's division with a separate building for women with children. Classes and counseling help them make better decisions, leading to the one counselor who never fails. And like the man in this story, those who accept new life are forever changed. Now for broadcast around the earth, here's program number 2480, in the series Unshackled, the program that makes you face yourself and think.
2: Sweet Adam.
3: Oh, he's drunk again.
2: For you, Adam.
3: Irving, did you drive home in that condition?
2: Must have. I don't remember walking.
3: You're going to kill yourself driving like that. What's it going to take to wake you up?
2: Don't start nagging, Marcy. I made it home, didn't I? Just fine.
3: Not just fine. You're 2 hours late getting home from work and you're drunk.
2: So what?
3: We need groceries, that's what. And you spent the money on booze. I don't even have enough flour to make bread.
2: We'll just have to eat soup then, won't we?
3: Oh, what kind of an example are you to your son? Tell me that.
2: He knows the score.
3: Oh, you're hopeless, Irving. You're just hopeless.
1: The man in our story grew up in Milwaukee, Wisconsin. His was a poor family, but loving, unless his father came home drunk. And you would think that seeing firsthand the cruel effects of alcohol, he would have grown up hating liquor, but he didn't. And that was his downfall, or at least the symptom of his real need. This is the true story of Irving Risch, right now on Unshackled.
4: Money was always a problem in our house, or I should say lack of money. Dad worked as a laborer, drank too much, and Mom wasn't afraid to tell him so. One time she hit him on the head with a milk bottle when he got too ornery. Like a dumb sheep, I ran with the wrong crowd as a teenager, and I got in all kinds of trouble. At night, a gang of us guys would go to the docks where trucks unloaded food for the supermarkets.
5: He's gone, Irv. Get up in that truck and see what he's got.
6: Wow! Cinnamon rolls! Here you guys, catch!
5: We'll grab a whole box and pass it down!
7: Come on, Irv.
5: Shh! We don't want to get caught!
6: Hey, there's watermelons up here, too!
5: Well, hand some down!
6: We can take a bunch and give them away!
5: Well, hurry up before that guy comes back!
4: We thought it was okay to steal food like Robin Hood and leave it on people's porches. Occasionally, we were caught and had to give back what we took. I was always trying to be a big shot. I talked back to teachers and didn't care a hoot what kind of grades I got. In the 10th grade, I dropped out and joined the Air Force. It was either that or go to reform school. After basic, I was sent to a SAC base in Texas, but I didn't stay too long. Hi, Dad.
8: What are you doing home, son?
4: Well, I got a 3-day pass and started driving.
8: You drove all the way from Texas for only 3 days off?
4: Uh-huh.
8: You'll have to turn right around and go back.
4: Well, maybe I won't go back at all.
8: Won't you get in trouble?
4: I'm already in trouble. I wasn't supposed to go more than 100 miles from base.
8: You're a chip off the old block, Irv. I guess you don't like very much, huh?
4: It's okay. I just can't seem to do anything right, Dad. Every time I turn around, somebody's yelling at me about something.
8: You ought to feel right at home.
4: Yeah, well, I drive a bakery truck that takes food to all the mess halls. One day we were having a base alert, and I decided to take some sweet rolls to the guy stuck in the flight line. So I drove down the back road behind the buildings. I looked in my rearview mirror and saw all these guys chasing me.
8: How come? They wanted the rolls?
4: No. The truck was so high, it was pulling down all the phone wires. I cut off communication right in the middle of an alert. Well, it's funny now, but it wasn't funny to stand at attention with all those officers chewing me out. I was just trying to do something nice for those guys.
8: That's the way life is, son. You can have the best intention and still end up
4: wrong. A few weeks later, the shore patrol picked me up and sent me back to face my first court-martial. My second court-martial was for fighting. I'd picked up my father's bad habit of drinking and was constantly in trouble or in the stockade. Well, after serving 4 years, I was given a general discharge with honorable conditions. I left the Air Force with as many stripes as I had when I went in. None. Back in Milwaukee a month later, I met Nancy and I fell in love.
3: Well, it sounds like the Air Force and you don't get along, Irv.
4: Oh, you don't know the half of it. When I was stationed in Japan, I came back to the barracks one night and fell asleep with a cigarette. And I set the barracks on fire.
3: Oh, golly, lucky you weren't killed.
4: Yeah, they told me a guy in my unit pulled me out. I don't even remember any of it. Had too much to drink, I guess.
3: Did they punish you?
4: You bet. They sent me to Iwo Jima. I got my third court-martial there. Ran a bus off a mountain while I was drinking.
3: They could write a book about you.
4: Sure could. One of the officers at my last court-martial, he asked me if I was working for the enemy. He said a saboteur couldn't have done as much damage as I did.
3: Well, some people just aren't cut out for military life.
4: Yeah, well, I'm not sure what I'm cut out for except drinking and having a good time.
3: Oh, well, I'll drink to that.
4: Nancy and I were married in November 1960, and over the years we had 6 children. I worked at a factory, but we both drank too much, more so after we opened a bar we called the office. It was party time all the time, one sheep following the other. After we closed up at night, we'd go out to parties.
3: I'm ready to go home, Irv. I'm tired.
4: We're just getting started, Nancy.
3: Oh, come on, honey. What's that you got in your hand?
4: Pills? Want to try it?
3: No way. You better be careful mixing all that stuff. You know, anything can happen.
4: Everybody does it except you. What's the matter with you? You won't try grass either.
3: I'll stick to my booze. Oh, come on. Let's go.
4: Oh, hon, I'm having too good a time.
3: You gotta get up early, you know, and so do I. You gotta get the kids off to school.
4: They can take care of themselves.
3: Oh, Irving.
4: Oh, quit bugging me.
3: Oh, you're turning into a pothead.
4: In 1974, both my parents died. Dad first at age 75 and then Mom. Well, we moved into their home, the one I grew up in, but after 16 years together, our marriage began to fail. I was doing so many things wrong that I didn't want to live any longer. After closing the bar one night, I sat in the dark. I drank a quart of liquor and I took a bottle of pills. My wife found me unconscious and took me to the hospital where they pumped my stomach.
3: Hello, Irv. You sure scared the liver out of me.
4: Yeah, I'm sorry.
3: Why did you do it?
4: I mean, isn't it obvious? I didn't want to live.
3: Well, it isn't that bad.
4: Isn't it? Well, I'm gonna lose everything.
3: Did you talk to the shrink?
4: Yeah. He told me I had a problem. I told him he was nuts.
3: Oh, same old Irv.
4: Yeah, I can't do anything right, can I?
3: You ought to think about the kids. They don't need that kind of a scare.
4: That's a stupid thing. It won't happen again.
3: Well, now what?
4: I don't know.
3: Oh. Well, I'm sorry, Irv. I wish I could help in some way, but I can't. My love for you is just gone.
4: Yeah. Well, they're going to let me out tomorrow. I'll have to figure out what to do.
3: Well, we might as well go our separate ways. Any decision?
4: Yeah. I'm going to head up north and do some fishing on the Mississippi River.
3: Fishing? What about your job?
4: They gave me a leave of absence.
3: Fishing?
4: Commercial fishing. I used to go with Dad, and it's the one thing I always like to do.
3: Well, suit yourself. What about the bar?
4: Well, close it if you want. I don't care. You can have everything.
3: Yeah, including the payments.
4: I'll let you know where we are as soon as we get a place.
3: Who's we?
4: Scott wants to go with me and one of his friends, too. We closed the bar, and I gave everything to Nancy. My oldest son, Scott, his friend, and I headed north in April 1978, leaving my troubles behind. I ended up in Minnesota, where we fished the river with set lines and sold the fish to make a living. We did all right. I rented a little two-room house right behind a bar where I spent my evenings. Well, one night, a bunch of us went bar hopping in my Jeep, driving along the Mississippi River, and a friend and I were sitting on the tailgate while another friend drove. We were all drunk.
7: Hey, you're throwing us around back here, Leo. Slow down.
4: Yeah, the road changes. It's mine more than a woman. First one way, then the other.
7: You got that right.
4: Hey, hold on the roll bar, Bill, before you fall out.
7: I got a hole.
4: No, you don't. That's a canvas top.
7: Oh, no.
4: Hey.
7: Ow.
1: One thing about sheep, when they fall on their backs, they need help getting up. Irving will tell us about that in just a moment.
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4: Leo! Leo, stop! Don't back over us! Oh, boy, that was a heck of a ride.
5: Oh, you guys all right?
4: Well, Bill's hurt pretty bad. We need to get him to a hospital.
5: Oh, man, we can't let him die. What are we going to do?
4: First car that comes along, have him call an ambulance.
5: Oh, yeah. What about yours? You're going to be okay?
4: Well, I managed to roll over my back. How's it look?
5: Oh, man. Oh, it looks terrible. Oh, I'm sorry, Irv.
4: Was it your fault, Leo?
5: Well, how did it happen, Irv?
4: Well, Bill started to fall, and I tried to grab him.
5: Oh,
4: man, I need a beer. Would you get us one from the Jeep?
5: But the cops will be here any minute, Irv. We'll get in trouble.
4: We'll tell them we didn't drink till after the accident. Go on. You got to drink one to cover up, Leo. The cops didn't believe our lies, and they hauled my friend off to jail. They also impounded my Jeep. An ambulance took us by turns to the hospital, where I was treated and released. Well, the next day, I freed my Jeep and my friend by lying to the judge, saying that we drank after the accident to calm our nerves. But I felt very discouraged. I was right back where I was in Milwaukee on a road to self-destruction. Hello?
10: I heard about your accident. How are you doing?
4: Burned all the skin off my back and arms.
10: Oh.
4: Otherwise, I'm okay.
10: That must have been very painful.
4: It hurt a lot worse when that nurse scrubbed my back with a brush. Didn't use any painkiller either.
10: You didn't have to stay in the hospital?
4: No, I called a friend. He came and got me.
10: What happened to your Jeep?
4: The cops took it, but I got it back.
10: We're both having a run of bad luck. I was in a motorcycle accident.
4: You okay?
10: Oh, I'm on crutches, but I'll live.
4: How are the kids?
10: Well, they'd like to see you. I'd wondered if you'd like to have them for a visit for a while. I could send them up on a bus.
4: Well, I don't have much room, but... Okay, yeah, send them up. Our children came to visit and were there for a couple of weeks when she decided to visit, too. Nancy and I had been separated for 3 or 4 months by then. I met her at the bus station, and when she got off the bus, I had a laugh. Her on crutches and me all skinned up. We were pitiful looking.
3: Hello, Irv.
4: We're two sorry-looking souls, aren't we?
11: Yeah, we sure are. How's your back doing?
4: Oh, it's pretty sensitive yet. I have to sleep on silk sheets.
11: How are the kids doing?
4: Well, they're all home. Hey, would you like to go somewhere and have a drink?
11: Oh, I sure could use
4: one. I know a place overlooking the river. Come on.
11: It's so peaceful watching the boats go by. No wonder you like it up here.
4: Yeah, beats the rat race in Milwaukee.
11: But what are you going to do now that the fishing season is about over?
4: Well, there's a place in town that makes camper tops. I can work there.
11: Life didn't pan out the way I thought it would, Irv.
4: No, it sure didn't.
11: We lost everything. The house, the car, the business, the camper. Even your motorcycle is gone.
4: They repossessed the Jeep, too. Couldn't make the payments.
11: Where did we go wrong?
4: I don't know.
11: We just went in a big circle, Irv, going nowhere.
4: Well, we have the kids, and they mean a lot to me. So do you, Nancy.
11: I'm glad you can still say that after all that's happened.
4: I still love you. I'd really like to try again. We can make our marriage work. We should at least try for the kids' sake.
11: Yeah, you're probably right.
4: Listen, why don't you stay up here with us, and we can start all over like a fresh beginning.
11: Well, I'm willing to give it a shot.
4: She stayed, and we were all together again. I took a job building camper tops, and things were going very well when, all of a sudden, my whole world caved in. I reported for work one day and found the doors locked. That was just the beginning.
11: Irv, I didn't hear the car drive in.
4: Yeah, I know. I had a walk. Car threw a rod on the way home. It's junk.
11: Oh, no. It can't be fixed?
4: Not worth it, Nancy. We don't have the money to fix it anyway. Boy, it's cold out there.
11: Oh, I know. We're getting low on fuel oil, too. Why were you coming home so early?
4: Shop's closed. I'm out of a job.
11: Closed? Why?
4: Turns out my boss was embezzling money, so the company had to shut it down.
11: Oh, what are we going to do? We have to pay the rent next week.
4: Yeah, I know, honey. I'll look around, see what I can find. I guess you could say I hit bottom. We couldn't pay the rent. We're being evicted. It was 22 below zero when we ran out of fuel oil. We had a small electric heater, but the whole family was sleeping on one mattress with our coats on to keep from freezing. I woke up one morning. I knew there was no food in the house. I went into the other room, and I got down on my knees, and I prayed. God, if you're out there, you're the only one that can help me. And then I walked into town, I stopped at the bank, and I asked to see the president.
12: What can I do for you, Mr. Risch?
4: Well, I really need your help. I lost my job when the camper shop closed its doors, and I haven't been able to find another one. And now we're being evicted because I can't pay the rent. It's been one disaster after another.
12: You need a loan?
4: Yeah. Yeah, I know. I know it looks bad to ask for money when you don't even have a job to pay it back, but I'm desperate. I have a wife and six kids at home, and they don't even have anything to eat.
12: Do you have anything you can use as collateral for a loan? A car, maybe?
4: My car threw a rod the same day the shop closed. Just an old junker.
12: So, you don't even have the means to look for work?
4: I can walk. I walked into town just now. Look, mister, I'm willing to work, and I'll pay you back.
12: Tell you what, Mr. Risch. I'll give you a small loan to help you out. For some reason, I know you'll pay back the money.
4: Honey, you'll never guess what happened.
11: What?
4: I got a loan from the bank. And then I walked around the corner to a realtor. I told him our situation, you know. Asked if he had a place we could stay until we got back on our feet. And he did.
11: Oh, you're kidding.
4: No, he has a house with heat and a fireplace. We can stay until we find a place to rent.
11: Oh, when do we get to move in?
4: Today. Honey, get packing. Right after we move in, we'll get some groceries.
11: Oh, Irv, that's wonderful. I can't believe it.
4: Me neither. My head is still spinning. Right after we moved in, I got a job, and we began to recover. I thought maybe there was a God after all who hears our prayers and helps us. I wanted to know more about him. Well, a friend of my daughter was going back to Milwaukee, so I asked him if he would stop by our old house and see if he could find the Bible I'd given my mother years before when I was in the Air Force. Hello?
13: Mr. Risch, you won't believe this.
4: What happened?
13: Well, I found your house all boarded up because kids had gotten in and vandalized it, but I pulled off some of the boards and I climbed in.
4: Yeah? Was it pretty bad inside?
13: Oh, yeah. The whole house was torn up.
4: Oh, no.
13: I went to the place you said the Bible would be, and sure enough, it was right there, untouched.
4: You got it?
13: Oh, yeah, yeah. I'll take it to my brother's place in Minneapolis.
4: Well, that's great. Thanks. After I got the Bible back, I began reading it, but nothing made any sense. A fellow at work was always reading the Bible, so I asked him if he understood it, and he told me to start with John's Gospel, which I did.
14: How goes the reading, Irv?
4: I don't know, Dale. It seems too easy.
14: What seems too easy?
4: Well, I was reading where Nicodemus came to Jesus at night, and Jesus said, "You must be born again."
14: Well, that's right. Except a man be born again, he cannot see the kingdom of God. Well, that's because we're born into this world separated from God. That's why people sin.
4: I'd like to start all over again and do it right this time, but it just seems too easy.
14: It wasn't very easy for Jesus. He had to hang on the cross to set us free from our sins. Romans chapter 5, verse 19 says, "For as by one man's disobedience," meaning Adam, "many were made sinners, so by the obedience of one," meaning Jesus, "shall many be made righteous."
4: I sure don't understand. My mother sent me to Sunday school when I was little, and I was taught that you had to be good to get to heaven. I'm here to tell you, I have never been good.
14: No one is, Irv. The Bible says in Psalm 14, verse 1, "There is none that doeth good." We're all sinners. That's why Christ died for us. He paid the penalty, and all you have to do is believe in him. Trust him, Irv. It really is that simple.
4: I continued to read the Bible for a few months, and finally, on September 10th, 1979, I made up my mind. I had nothing to lose. I'd put my trust in Jesus. To God, I said, "Okay, God, I'm going to trust in your Son for my salvation. I'm going to stop trying to be saved, and I'm going to start trusting." Well, what happened at that moment is best described in 2 Corinthians chapter 5, verse 17. "Therefore, if any man be in Christ, he is a new creature. Old things are passed away. Behold, all things are become new."
15: Hi, honey. How was your day?
4: Oh, honey, I found out how to be saved. You know, Dale's been telling me all along that all I had to do was trust in Jesus, and he's right. You know, I was standing in the machine shop today, and I decided to trust him. I'm saved now, and I know it.
15: You fell off the deep end for sure.
4: No, honey, Jesus is real. I mean, I feel completely different now. I don't have any doubt that I'm going to heaven. I'm born again.
15: You're nuts.
4: Now, Nancy, you listen to me. Jesus loves you. You don't need that booze anymore. All you need is him.
15: Speak for yourself. You want religion? Fine. You've tried everything else. So what's one more thing?
4: I knew that just as God's goodness had led me to repentance and salvation, it would also draw Nancy. The kids began going to Bible study and worship with me. But my wife had no interest in our faith, so it seemed, until she went to a Christmas program. And after that, she joined us from time to time. Romans chapter 10, verses 9 and 10, finally pierced the darkness. "That if thou shalt confess with thy mouth the Lord Jesus, and shalt believe in thine heart that God hath raised him from the dead, thou shalt be saved. For with the heart man believeth unto righteousness, and with the mouth confession is made unto salvation." She gave her life to Christ, but she didn't completely give up alcohol, so we fought constantly about her drinking. And in the end, God took care of that, too. Hey, are you all right, honey?
15: Yes, I'm just breaking the last bottle of alcohol I'd hidden. You sure broke enough of them for

0: made you change your mind?
1: The Lord. I finally turned you and the drinking over to him. I figured he could handle it better than I could.
0: You were right. After you let me alone, the Spirit of God wouldn't allow me to have any peace. No longer was the fight between you and me. It was disobedience to God. I had to quit. I guess I can give up smoking now, too.
1: We just learned that verse in Philippians chapter 4. Remember, I can do all things through Christ, which strengtheneth me.
0: I can, and I will.
1: Well, it's been nearly 20 years since the Good Shepherd found this lost sheep and brought him home. Most of our children and grandchildren are saved too, and the Lord is working on the rest. If you're living the kind of life we lived and you want out, God has the answer. He is the answer. Jesus saves marriages, families, lives.
2: We hope this true story has helped you understand the love and power of God. If He is for you, who can be against you? And He is not willing that any should perish. Like Irving, you can put your trust in the Savior right now.
3: 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So until next time, unless our Lord returns before then, the doors to Pacific Garden Mission are open night and day. 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

0: ever thought what political party or issues Jesus would identify with? 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
2: History is always being made, of course, but this week is notable. Today is the first full day of trading for SpaceX after its market debut Friday, officially the largest initial public offering or IPO in history.

0: The public trading of SpaceX is projected to make its CEO, Elon Musk, the first trillionaire in history. But right now, most of the world's attention is riveted on the world's most popular sport, which is not baseball, hockey, basketball, or even American football. No, it's the sport the rest of the world calls football. And we're now in the first full week of the month-long World Cup. This one makes history with a record 48 countries competing. In the free market economy and in sports, competition is generally seen as a good thing. But when it comes to our ultimate allegiance, let there be no competition in our hearts to the Lord Jesus Christ. Welcome to Haven Today. I'm David Wolin, sharing the great story that's all about Jesus. We're in a series called Jesus Through the Eyes of John. Starting tomorrow, we'll get back to the text of John and tracing the themes of light and life. But today, I wanted to share with you an unexpected, I guess you could call it an extension of the original interview that I did with the producer and the director of Light of the World. And as we continued to talk after recording the first couple of programs together, Brennan McPherson, the producer, opened up about the process of making the film.
1: We went through incredible pressures on this film. I mean, just unbelievable.
0: Yeah, unbelievable.
1: And like he said, I lost my brother to cancer, and I mean, it was just personal calamity after personal calamity.
0: Yeah.
1: And just to know that we survived it was a miracle, but that God worked through it in so many different ways is the second miracle.
0: Brennan McPherson, producer, and John Schaefer, the director of the film Light of the World, will be back with us shortly. But first, I want to give a very special thank you to the Haven listeners who have already jumped in generously and made their contribution toward helping us here at Haven to reach our fiscal year-end goal. This is a make budget goal with a June 30 deadline, and we run a very lean ship here at Haven. This is about what it takes to keep the ministry afloat. We started this month needing to raise $764,000. Early giving provided a big boost, but there is still a sizable chunk left. And I know these are unusual economic times, but after 9 decades of continuous ministry at Haven, we've seen the truth that our God is the one with the cattle on the thousand hills, and perhaps he's placed you in a position today of significant stewardship. You do have some funds set aside to give when there's a need. And this is a moment of need here at Haven. We still need to raise $430,000. We only have a couple of weeks left. So would you ask the Lord about how he may be leading you to help with this need? And of course, we'd love to send you Light of the World on DVD. Just let us know when you make your gift, and we'd love to send it with our thanks. The phone number is 865-HAVEN. 865-HAVEN, or you can give online at haventoday.org. Just look for the DVD and the button that says request this offer. Again, haventoday.org. And now, on the theme of light, here's the City Harmonic getting us started on this Haven Today with their song, Let There Be Light. From

0: The song is Let There Be Light from the City Harmonic, connecting the dawn of creation when God spoke and said, let there be light, and then 2,000 years ago, the dawn of our salvation when the light of the world was sent to deliver us from the dominion of darkness and transfer us, as Colossians 1 says, to the kingdom of his beloved Son, in whom we have redemption, the forgiveness of sins. This is Haven Today. I'm David Wolin. In a moment, we're going to hear again a little extension of my original interview, which we heard in full last week with the director and producer of the film Light of the World. Then, after recording the first couple of programs together, I was thinking we were going to end things there, but the conversation just kept going, and we decided to keep recording, and I'm so glad we did. A few unexpected turns and topics came up, and I think this turned out to be my favorite part of the interview. And so to get us back into the conversation, we'll play a little clip from the very end of the film, which I think for parents and grandparents in particular, knowing that this is where the film ends is actually something we would want to know and do appreciate deeply. Here's the youngest apostle, John, speaking with his father, Zebedee, who up until this point had not believed in Jesus. And no, this is not directly from Scripture. They're not pretending that it is, but this is the way the film transitions the flow of the story, which has ended with the risen Jesus going back up into heaven. And then they sort of turn to the audience and say, this invitation to follow Jesus, it's open to you right here, right now, today. So would you like to come and follow Jesus?
1: John, I ran.
2: I can see you ran.
1: I ran out of reasons not to believe. I see now. It was your faith in Jesus that always led you down the right path. Even when everything seemed hopeless, you believed. I'm ready, but how do I...
2: It starts with a prayer. Jesus, you died upon a cross.
1: Jesus, you died upon a cross.
2: And rose again to save the lost.
1: Rose again to save the lost.
2: Forgive me now of all my sin. Come be my Savior, Lord, and friend. Change my life and make it new. And help me, Lord, to live for you.
0: John Schaefer, director of Light of the World, and Brennan McPherson, who produced it, welcome both again to Haven Today.
3: Hello, hello.
4: Thanks for having us again.
0: Light of the World is an animated film, and it is created, I think, with children in mind. I'll let you articulate that a little bit more clearly. And John, we'll turn to you. You're a seasoned director in film. This is not your first film project. I know you've been using film for a long time to share the good news of Jesus. So talk to us about the idea behind this film and how you entered into it.
4: Yeah, this is my first directorial debut, and I work closely with Tom Bancroft, my co-director in that. And I would say for Brennan, the vision that he had, it's originally Brennan's vision talking about, hey, we have this gospel presentation, but what is that, so to speak, top of the funnel? What is that thing that they could have a better understanding with? And so from there, it was kind of creating what would an animated feature film look like? My background comes from animation, but Brennan's vision and his heart, like, he loves 2D animation. I love 2D animation. And for us, we thought, if we're going to tell a story about Jesus, you know, there's been so many stuff, live action, CGI animation. What if we went to the old school way? What happens if Disney of the 90s was going to make a movie about the life of Jesus? What could that be? And so that's where we have that vehicle of it's that coming of age film using John as we're witnessing him go through life, him coming into a adulthood at the age of 13 based on their culture and discovering, you know, the challenges of what it's like to live in Roman oppression and hearing two sides of a story, his mother who believes in a Messiah that's going to come to help them, save them, But then a father who is all about, hey, if we work really hard, you know, pay our taxes, Rome will leave us alone. And that's his world, and that's the story where we wanted to start off of. And I think just my experience working on Superbook, seeing how effective animation is, mm-hmm. how non-threatening form of a media it is. Mm-hmm. And actually, it's just not for children, though we made this film for children, what you see with Superbook, but it's such an engaging way to tell the story that adults engage with it as well. And that was kind of really our starting point there. Mm.
3: Yeah, we intended it to be like a Disney or Pixar film where the whole family goes together and they all love it for different reasons, where there's enough nuance, there's enough real stakes and and complexity that an adult would be captured from beginning to end, but also the kids can understand it. So it's not hard to grasp.
5: Let's talk about where the film actually ends. You ended the film with, functionally, the Sinner's Prayer, which obviously that's the Sinner's Prayer is not in Scripture. I know that there are a lot of folks out there that kind of feel like it is Scripture, but that itself is an adaptation of the teaching of Scripture as a whole, and then articulating it in such a way that it brings it together in a way that is complete but simple. And I thought, you know what, that was an artful way to do that and to bring people to kind of a fork in the road moment after having seen and heard the scriptural story of the life, death, resurrection of Jesus, and then having an opportunity to follow him and for this to be a moment of decision. So let's just talk about where that ends. And the context of this is your ministry, the Salvation Poem Project. So walk us through what that is. And I actually would like to, for us to hear that word for word.
3: Sure. So the ministry was formed around this song, the Salvation Poem, which is a 6-line song. It's like the simplest song you've ever heard other than, you know, some of those nursery rhymes growing up. But the original vision was, what if Mary had a little lamb, carried the message of eternal salvation, and you couldn't forget it even if you tried, and everyone in the world was in that same boat? What kind of impact would that have spiritually on people? And the reason why we ended the film with John leading his father, spoiler alert, leading his father in the Salvation Poem prayer is not because we believe there's something magical about it. It's not at all. First of all, it's just something we own that is a core of who we are as a ministry. And it's a way of clarifying the gospel in ultimate simplistic terms. And that's really, really useful for our target demographic of like putting the stamp at the end of this is the gospel.
5: Yeah.
3: If you forget everything else, but you remember just this, this is the most important thing for you to walk away understanding. And also it shows the capstone of John's character arc. He becomes the evangelist we know him to be. We know from Scripture that to accept Christ, to actually follow him, you have to repent, turn away from your sin, your old way of life, and choose to put your faith in Jesus as the only way to be saved from your sin and to experience new life through the Holy Spirit. The Sinner's Prayer is just one way of having a doorway to doing that, right? You know, it is a doorway to a ongoing progressive relationship with Christ and the Holy Spirit. Mm-hmm. And so we just really wanted to have this capstone that finished John's character arc and it was natural to the story and that gave people an opportunity to understand how they can make the decision for themselves and to see themselves in John's shoes. So that's why that was so important for us. And it like John said, it was like a mirror of his own relationship with his father, of leading his father to Christ. And so it was a very personal thing as well. But that makes it also very useful as a ministry tool because we have this very explicit call to faith.
5: Yeah.
3: And even after that, in like just before the credits, we have the characters speak to the audience, break the fourth wall and say, we all have to make this decision. If you want to make this decision, scan this QR code, go through this, you know, simple course to understand the significance of what it means to make a commitment to Christ.
4: All right, and that was a challenging thing there too, because a lot of the team, when we were working on the film, they're like, ah, why are you guys doing that? You know, and we had to go through the Motion Picture Association for the approval because for the rating and that stuff. So we thought, okay, if it's not going to work, they're going to stop it right there and they can't get a theatrical run. They approved it, the Motion Picture Association. Yeah. So, yeah. And you know, to Brennan's point, like Superbook, the series, there's 65 episodes in 71 languages. Every one of those episodes end with a salvation poem. So just from CBN, the Christian Broadcasting Network, who produces Superbook, you know, their records internally with all of the, they do a lot of research and all that stuff. And over a billion people have sung that song, have heard that song worldwide. So for us, a lot of people, salvation poem, Light of the World might be new to them. But that song has been used since 2011, has moved on over a billion people, and I have no idea how many millions have come to know the Lord through that song. I know they do all the kind of surveying and all that afterwards, but it's we're just at the beginning stage of who we are, you know, and where we're going to go.
5: So, John, you were just mentioning that there were a lot of people that were working on this film, as is true, I think, of really any film. And that's one of the nuances, I think, also in filmmaking. Often, even with Christian films, there are non-believers who work on it. It's just kind of how it is because there's so many hands involved. How did this film affect them?
4: I would say like there was over 400 people who worked on this film worldwide. I would say at least 80% of them were not people of faith, people of completely different lifestyles, things like that. And one of the things that I think we became the first time, like, I think some of them, when they would talk with us, were like, oh, you don't judge us. You're not that. There's a frozen perception of who we are, because most of them says, well, Christians, all we hear about is

0: they disapprove of. We don't know what you're for. We just know what you're against. And I think that was the opportunity where we could share about our faith. And so a lot of stuff about our film, we had to explain something through a testimony, something we went through so they could have a better understanding how to apply it to an animation, how to apply it to a storyboard. But all of a sudden, they started realizing like, oh, you're saying this happened to you. You're saying a miracle happened to your son. You're saying like Brennan lost his brother during this film, you know, and that stuff. And how he was able to survive that mentally and physically, you know, just all the stuff of losing someone. Those became the points where that it was real now. And then they would reach out to us and, you know, privately, many of them, to say, hey, this is going through my life. I know you believe. Could you say a prayer for me? And many times we would just stop and pray with them right there. And we would always try to encourage them, saying, hey, you know what? You don't have to always ask us. You can actually start the conversation. It's not about a prayer. Talk to them like how you just said everything, what you just shared with me or with Brennan. Just share that to him, you know? And that, and so for some, we have heard amazing stories that they have done that, you know, they're developing a relationship, but.
1: Bought a Bible, started reading it.
0: Yeah.
2: And, that's so
0: and
2: neat.
0: So,
2: oh, yeah. Praise the Lord.
0: So the movie was affecting people's lives before the movie was even, not even done.
1: It was the first step of the actual ministry work was how we actually worked with these people. And I know that's something that we talked a lot about in the production is, you know, we're Christian filmmakers. You always say we're Christian filmmakers, not because we make Christian films, but because of how we make the films. And that is important, you know, and there are people out there who are Christians making Christian films, but aren't doing it in a very Christian way all the time. And, you know, on my worst days, I probably wasn't the best example as well, but that's where we've had to have grace with each other. And we went through incredible pressures on this film. I mean, just unbelievable.
2: Yeah, unbelievable.
1: And like he said, I lost my brother to cancer. And John had, I mean, it was just personal calamity after personal calamity.
2: Yeah.
1: And just to know that we survived it was a miracle. But that God worked through it in so many different ways is the second miracle. And, you know, it was very raw. And them seeing that raw real side of this is what it looks like to walk out your faith when your life falls apart was valuable.
2: You know, I will second that just by experience. When you set out to do something, when the Lord calls you to do something within the kingdom, when there's a kingdom initiative of significance, it's remarkable how much adversity that you have to face and how much of that is spiritual. And we know God is sovereign. I mean, we know that going in. But yet, we experience some category of calamity or just blow after blow after blow after blow. And it's a testing of our own faith that proves out what's really true. It's almost an authenticating of whatever the thing is that we're called to do. But we have a hard time processing that.
1: We do, yeah.
2: Within, you know, within our the things that we have quote unquote control over, you know, the things that we craft and try to streamline processes and make happen. Like, we're about efficiency, eliminating obstacles and barriers, like making things easier, making things work better. And it seems like the Lord doesn't work that way.
1: He's focused on transforming.
2: He's focused on transforming, and that includes us
1: who are
2: involved in it.
1: And sometimes it doesn't look like, I'm a beautiful butterfly. Sometimes it looks like, ow, this hurts.
2: Yeah.
1: There's so much pain and pressure that you go through to be refined. But that's God's process so many times. He uses our pains and our joys and all of the different sort of ups and downs of life to direct us and to carve us out. And it's an important process.
0: And I think that's also what makes it real to the outsiders, where it feels authentic. This isn't just them talking and preaching that, oh, man, you know, it's authentic, it's real. And I think that's what shows up on the screen. That's where there's that connection that it's connecting with audience and people, because there's an authenticity that we couldn't create, but what we went through and we applied it to there. And then from there, to be honest, it's the Holy Spirit that takes off from there. Like everything we could talk about, what we did right, all the stuff, bringing on people with Disney experts and all the stuff. At the end of the day,
1: God made it happen.

0: happen.
1: Yeah, God made it happen. It is the Holy Spirit is what's moving on people and what's hitting those people to go see that movie or turn on the TV or buy the DVD or whatever. It's the Holy Spirit doing the work there. Our job is God's like, do you trust me to make this that's bigger than you? That's all I need from you. I'll run it from there. And that's what we did.
0: Well, the final product certainly testifies to the Lord's hand on what you were working on, what he called you to do. And I'm glad that you added in this some of these little pieces of your own personal testimonies of what was going on when the film was in its making. That in another way, I think, kind of authenticates the Lord's purpose and work in it. So, yeah, thank you both, John and Brennan, for your work on this film, Light of the World, and for sharing with us on Haven today. This is great.
2: Thanks, David.
1: Thanks, David.
3: Tell me about this Jesus.
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5: And sometimes evil men silence those who speak the truth.
6: What is truth?
5: This is not the end.
0: A little clip there from Light of the World. You're listening to Haven Today. I'm David Wolin. And as we close, two quick things. There is still a budget gap for Haven as we approach our fiscal year end on June 30th. This is a critical need for this ministry. We do need to reach this goal. So would you be praying for Haven? And also, would you ask the Lord how he may be leading you to contribute and help meet this need? And when you do give, please be sure to request Light of the World on DVD. I'd love you to have this as our way of saying thank you for your help. 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I'm David Wolin. Won't you come back again next time? We'll be keeping it all about Jesus. It's the great story here on Haven Today.
7: Okay, what do you think one of the biggest mistakes you see wives making in their marriages?
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8: 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We're Ann and Dave Wilson, and that's Real Family Life. 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

0: One generation will commend your works to another. They will tell of your mighty acts. They will speak of the glorious splendor of your majesty, and I will meditate on your wonderful works. That beautiful testimony of God's faithfulness across generations, found in Psalms 145, is a cause for thanksgiving always and especially today. Steve and Phyllis Hess of Bushnell dedicate this day with great joy here on WLUJ, a ministry of Great News Media, to give thanks to the Lord for His abundant blessings. They are especially grateful for their 4 children, their spouses, and 14 beautiful grandchildren, as well as for the privilege of seeing God's goodness reflected from one generation to the next. We here at WLUJ are most thankful for Steve and Phyllis, their faithful support, love, and kindness over many years, helping this ministry continue to proclaim the beautiful, wondrous hope found in Jesus. We praise the Lord for their partnership and their gracious hearts. And we, along with Steve and Phyllis, praise the Lord for His faithfulness across generations. As our nation approaches our 250th birthday, a very special afternoon of music is coming to Verdon, Illinois. Join for Celebrate America, coming up on Saturday, June 27th, a musical tribute honoring God, family, and our country. The program will begin at 3 p.m. at Grace Baptist Church, located at 302 West Wright Street in Verdon. As our nation observes and celebrates its 250th anniversary, special guest, the Lesters, will present gospel music and patriotic favorites, highlighting faith, freedom, and our nation's heritage. One nation under God, in whom we trust. All are invited to attend this afternoon of celebration, music, reflection, and gratitude for God's many blessings and the freedoms we enjoy every day. That's happening on Saturday, the 27th of June at 3 p.m.
1: Through the shedding of the blood of Jesus Christ on the cross and your response to accept Him as your Savior, the Holy Spirit came into your life. Now, He says we have open, unhindered access to God the Father. He leads us into the very presence of Almighty God the Father. Into the presence of Almighty God the Father, who has blessed us with every spiritual blessing. The presence of Almighty God the Father, who has written our names on the great title deed to eternity.
2: Many Christians who deeply love the Lord are still enslaved to damaging emotions or guilt from the past. Does that describe you? If so, that can change. Today on In Touch, the teaching ministry of Dr. Charles Stanley, you'll hear how to draw on God's power. 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
1: We have been in a series on how the truth can set you free. And if you'll turn in your Bible to Ephesians chapter 1, and if you'll look in that chapter, several things here, but beginning, if you will, in chapter 1 and verse 7. In Him, present tense, we have redemption. That is, He paid the price at the cross to redeem us, to buy us out of a life of sin and set us on a new road, giving us a new life. Redemption through His blood, the forgiveness of our sins. That is, now watch this, that is, all of our sins have been atoned for, sacrificed for, paid for 2,000 years ago. So all of our forgiveness is past tense. He settled the issue 2,000 years ago about your forgiveness. All of your confession may be present tense. All of your forgiveness was already provided 2,000 years ago at the cross. When you take one step away from the cross, you're in trouble. Everything is centered around the cross. Everything is attached to it. All of our hope and all of our help comes at the cross. So He says we are the living possessors of redemption and forgiveness. So I want you to move to verse 3 of chapter 1 of Ephesians, and let's begin with our possessions in Christ. And you have to relate this to what we're talking about. the feelings, the battle we have with insecurity, inferiority, and inadequacy to meet life situations. Listen to what he says in Ephesians chapter 1, verse 3. Blessed be the God and Father of our Lord Jesus Christ, who has blessed us with every spiritual blessing in the heavenly places in Christ. Now look at that. Look at that word, blessed. That word in the Greek is made up of two words, which means to speak good about something. But here's an interesting note I want you to notice about that. Every time we are doing the blessing in our relationship to God, it is the blessing of our lips. We bless the Lord. It is the expression of our heart. In the Bible, every time God is the blesser, He is committing an action. That is, He is doing something specific in our life. That is, God isn't just talking about it. God does something when He blesses us. And in this one verse, there is the blesser, the blessed, and the blessing. Look at this. Blessed be the God and Father of our Lord Jesus Christ. That is our praise to Him. Who, listen now, watch this, has blessed. That is the same word, but in the aorist tense, which means in the past, God did something for you and me. Listen, blessed be the God and Father of our Lord Jesus Christ, who has blessed us with every spiritual blessing in the heavenlies in Christ Jesus. Now, what does he mean by that? Now, watch this. We are talking about our possessions based on our relationship to Jesus Christ, which He enacted at the cross, which became a living reality in your life the moment you accepted Jesus Christ as your Savior. What does He mean when He says He has blessed us in the past tense one time, blessed us in the Lord Jesus Christ? It means simply this, that before you were ever born, God Almighty deposited to your account in heaven, listen to this now, every single blessing that love will allow and that God's omnipotence can provide. Did you get that? Here's what God is saying to you and to me about us, that God Almighty in His love, because of the price Jesus Christ paid on the cross, which was His life, on the basis of that, not on the basis of how good you are, not on the basis of how good you've promised to be, not on the basis of what you've done, not on any basis of anything within you, within me, there is no good thing. On the basis of the shed blood of Jesus Christ, God Almighty could do this and still be God, still be just, still be righteous, deposit to the account of those who came into this world as sinners bent away from God, deposit to your account and my account every single thing we would ever need as long as we live on the face of this earth, every single thing that love will allow and His omnipotence will provide. And if that be true, and it is true, tell me, my dear friend, can you name one single legitimate reason for ever feeling inadequate, for ever feeling incapable of facing any situation in life with that promise dedicated and committed to you as a child of God? Because you see, my friend, there is not one single thing that you could possibly think of. Our feelings of inadequacy are straight from the devil. We are inadequate within ourselves, but we are not inadequate in Him. How could you ever feel worthless when God Almighty loved you enough before you were ever born to deposit to your account every single thing you will ever need as long as you live on the face of this earth? There are no legitimate reasons, and every time that feeling comes to your mind and your heart, that is Satan's lie straight out of hell. When he says every spiritual blessing in heavenly places in Christ, somebody says, oh, wait a minute, why am I having such a hard time? Listen, the Bible says that he provides all of our need. Sometime you and I need to get in the valley. Sometimes God needs to do what? Prune us and sand us and sift us and cut us back to do what? Because every good orchard grower, every grove man knows that if he wants the best fruit for next year, he's got to prune the dead limbs, those little sprouts that began to soak up the sap, and so he must prune the branches. When God begins to prune your life, you say, well, where's God's blessing now? What's God doing in my life? Now, I thought I had every spiritual blessing in the heavenlies in Christ Jesus. You do. But remember this, that he who is your keeper, he who is your God, he whose love has allowed, and he whose power has provided, knows exactly what you and I need, exactly when we need it. It is all spiritual blessings in heavenlies in Christ Jesus. And God is the one who gives the blessing. He says, you and I, listen, we're not going to possess it. He says, we already have every single need we will ever experience in life already met in the heavenlies in Christ. And I've been saying some things over and over and over and over and over again. And I'm saying to you again, the biggest battle of your life is the battle to believe what God says versus what the devil says. So he says, here's what we have. Now think about this. Think about you creeping and crawling up to God and saying, oh, Lord, oh, dear Lord, and you moan and you groan and you gripe and you complain. Listen, why go to a loving heavenly Father who says in his word that all his love will provide, he's provided. All his supernatural, unlimited omnipotence will create for you. He has already done that. Willing to give to you what you need when you need it. And you come creeping up and crawling up and crying to God as a beggar when he says, come as a child of God, believing and expecting and anticipating and receiving the blessings of God. There's no room for the feelings, the scathing, binding feelings of inadequacy and inferiority and insecurity when we have a God who has so committed himself as he has in chapter 1, verse 3. That's only part of it. If you look in the same chapter and go down, if you will, to verse 11. He says in verse 11, in Christ Jesus, we have obtained, listen, past tense, we have obtained and inheritance, having been predestinated according to the purpose, his purpose who works all things after the counsel of whose will? His will. We are talking about what God has willed, not what we deserve. And you see, here's what we'll do. We will say it with our lips. We will think it with our mind. But underlying that, Satan throws in his little static. But that's not meant for you. That's not what that means. That's not what that says. And that is Satan. He says that what God has done, he has done according to the counsel of his own will. Now, he says that you and I have, past tense, obtained an inheritance. Look, if you will, in Romans chapter 8 for just a moment. And look in verse 16 and 17. You know verse 16. He says the Spirit himself bears witness with our spirit that we are the children of God. Now, listen. And if, condition, that is, if we're children, having been saved by the grace of God through faith, and if children, heirs, also heirs of God and fellow heirs with Christ, if indeed we suffer with him in order that we may also be glorified with him. Now listen, he says that you and I have become inheritors. Now, if you look that up in the Greek, what that means, what he say, the word means one who has been given, has been deeded a land grant. That's what that means. What he's saying in this passage is that God has deeded you and me something. But he says likewise that you and I have become joint heirs with the person of Jesus Christ. That is all that God the Father has given his Son. He says he's put your name and my name on the title deed to the inheritance of all of that God owns, all that Jesus Christ has. He says we've become joint heirs. You said, now, wait a minute. There's no way for me ever to deserve it. And I want to tell you, my friend, that's the whole issue. It is the cross and not your deserving. You see, that's after the counsel of his will. That has nothing to do with how good or how bad you are. It is on the basis of what Jesus Christ did at the cross. He made it possible. Now, watch this. A will is not executed until after the death. And when Jesus Christ went to the cross, you recall the night before in the upper room with his apostles. He says, this is a new covenant, a new will. This is a new contract between the Father and you. And when Jesus Christ went to the cross, he died. The Holy Spirit came into your life and my life to do what? Making it possible for us to enjoy here and now the inheritance which we have. Now, on the one hand, we are part of Jesus Christ's inheritance. God the Father has given us to him. On the other hand, he says that you and I have become joint heirs with Jesus Christ of all that God the Father has provided heirs. That is, we are participators. He says, blessed be the God and Father of our Lord Jesus Christ, who has deposited to our account. That's our inheritance. He says, it's already there. Our inheritance has already been deemed, and it is already being deeded out to us. We are already being able to share and to participate in that inheritance if, of course, we meet his condition. He says, we have obtained, past tense, an inheritance. We've already obtained it. And we are now in the process of being able to enjoy and share it. We are the present day recipients. And you see, he says, my God shall supply all of your needs. Is God going to chinch with us on this earth for 30, 40, 50, 60, 75, 100 years? Is he going to be chinchy down here and then one of these days dump it all on us when we get to heaven? That's not God the Father. He is a loving Father who has already provided, and he says, you are a joint heir with Jesus. Now look back, if you will, in Ephesians for a moment. Look, if you will, in verse 14. He says the Holy Spirit has been given to us as a pledge of that inheritance. Now you see, God doesn't miss anything. It isn't that he said, well, one of these days you're going to inherit something. The Bible says at Pentecost, the Holy Spirit came, he says in the same chapter, to seal us. It was God's pledge that the inheritance that he has provided for us, that every single person who, listen, every single person who has that pledge, the indwelling presence of the Holy Spirit, sealed by the Spirit of God, that person has the right in this present day, here and now, to participate in and get involved in and become the recipient, a part of that inheritance that God has provided for us. Because the inheritance will never be exhausted for all eternity. But now watch this next verse. Let's move down to chapter 2 of Ephesians, verse 18. Let's start with verse 17. He says, and he came and preached peace to you who were far away, and peace to those who were near. For through him, that is through Christ, we both have our access in one spirit to the Father. Now turn, if you will, back over to Romans chapter 5, and let me show you something interesting here about this word access. In chapter 5 of Romans, beginning in verse 1, he says, therefore, having been justified, declared righteous, we have peace with God through our Lord Jesus Christ. Now watch this. Listen, through our Lord Jesus Christ, we have peace with God, through whom also, perfect tense, now watch this, we have obtained in the past and in the present tense, what we obtained in the past is going on in full action and full speed ahead, because he says, listen, through whom also we have obtained our, what? Our access or introduction by faith into this grace in which we stand. Now listen, all of us know that we're living in grace. The cross has made it possible for us to live in grace. That's all we have, is the grace of God. He says there's not anything within your old self that's of any value. It is Christ within us, indwelt by the Holy Spirit, living in grace, standing upon grace, walking in grace, living in grace, dying in grace. Now he says, not only has there been that deposit, he says, but our name's on the title deed, which says we have a right to it. Thirdly, he says, not only that, he says we have access to it. Now listen. It is one thing for God Almighty in all of his omnipotence and love and generosity to make this provision for us of every spiritual blessing in the heavenlies in Christ Jesus. That's one thing. But how do I get what God has down here in my life to meet my needs on a daily basis? Listen to what he says. He says, through whom also we have obtained once and for all, and we have that in our possession, our access by faith into this grace. Because you see, his resources is a result of his grace. That is the grace of God in living color. Every single thing we need, God has provided. Now back to verse 18 in chapter 2 of Ephesians. For through him we both have our access in one spirit of the Father. Let me show you how that word access is used in the Greek. Now watch this. It is used to refer to a channel. Here is a ship out at sea, and the ship comes through the channel into the safety of the harbor. The channel is the way of access into the safety of the harbor. The word was also used to describe one who had the privilege of coming and having a conversation with a sovereign, with the king. That is, the king made himself accessible. That is, the way was opened. What he's saying in this passage is this. Now watch this. That through the shedding of the blood of Jesus Christ on the cross and your response to accept him as your Savior, the Holy Spirit came into your life. Now, he says we have open, unhindered access to God the Father. We don't have to pray to any man on the face of this earth. We go straight to God the Father through the shed blood of the Lord Jesus Christ. The Holy Spirit leads us. He says he makes intercession for us with groanings which cannot be uttered. He leads us into the very presence of Almighty God the Father. Into the presence of Almighty God the Father, who has blessed us with every spiritual blessing. The presence of Almighty God the Father, who has written our names on the great title deed to eternity. On the great title deed to eternity, God the Father has written our names in the title deed. That's why in the book of Hebrews, he says, we can come boldly, listen, reverently, but boldly, we can come to the throne room of our loving Heavenly Father, who is there sitting already, waiting to bless his children, waiting to give them their needs, waiting to glorify himself within every single one of them. God is looking for people who are willing to risk their faith in Almighty God. Listen to me, my friend. Listen to me carefully. Almighty God wants to bless you, but he will not force his blessing upon you. You're listening to the wrong voices. You're listening to your feelings. You're taking account of that which you should not take an account of. Get your faith centered in God. God wants to bless you. God wants to build you. God wants to strengthen you and not have you fumbling through life with a settle for life. There is no glory to God in a settle for life. None whatsoever. I just want to ask you one simple question. According to this book, he says, through Jesus Christ, we have access by one Spirit into this grace wherein we stand, access to God the Father. Let me ask you this. Is it not true that the loving Heavenly Father, whom you and I profess to believe, is it not true that every single second of your life, God, your Father, is available to you at that moment? Then, my friend, let's stop doubting him, crawling around in a settle for life, and let's stand up like godly men and women and claim by faith what is ours, and be freed, liberated from these feelings of insecurity, inferiority, and inadequacy, and claim our rightful possession in Jesus Christ by faith.
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1: Now let me ask you a question. How can we feel so inadequate, so insecure, and so inferior when your name is on the greatest title deed ever written by anyone, and God Almighty wrote it, and God Almighty signed it in the blood of Jesus Christ and sealed you with the Holy Spirit? Why duck your head, my dear brother? Why bend your neck? Why bow your back before wealth and before prominence and prestige? Well, listen, there isn't anybody in the world who can stand up any taller than a child of God who understands what their possessions are in Christ Jesus. And I meet so many people who are down in the dumps and they say, well, you know, I just don't have enough. I don't know why God doesn't do this. I'm telling you why He doesn't. Because your attitude toward God is off balance, and because you do not understand what God sees when He looks at you and what He has provided for you, because He loves you with a love that is absolutely boundless in every single direction. He says He has provided that for you and me.
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1: Listening friend, every sunrise carries a quiet reminder. God is still at work. The Bible tells us His mercies are new every morning. 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And that promise wasn't written for one season. 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Here at WAUJ, we're grateful to walk alongside you through joy, questions, growth, and prayer. 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
2: With SRN News, I'm Jason Walker. G7 summit underway in France. President Trump and world leaders, and we're getting ready to tackle a variety of issues. In the meantime, the initial agreement between the United States and Tehran to extend the ceasefire inching toward a formal signing. That's despite questions over the fate of Tehran's nuclear program and an offensive by Israel in Lebanon. The sibling owners of a Santo Domingo nightclub will stand trial for involuntary manslaughter after a roof collapsed, killing 236 people 1 year ago. A judge ruled Monday Antonio and Maribel Espelay, owners of the Jet Set nightclub, could face up to 2 years in prison if found guilty. California Governor Gavin Newsom is responding to investigations that he says are being led by President Trump.
3: Newsom is accusing the Trump administration of targeting him for political purposes as he weighs a presidential bid. Newsom says in a video posted on X that in recent days, federal agents have knocked on the doors of his friends and former employees and have asked for records. In the video, Newsom tells his wife that he loves her.
4: You have not earned a single one of the indignities that he's trying to inflict on you and our children.
3: Newsom also has a message for President Donald Trump.
4: Mr. President, come after me. I'm not going anywhere, and the country is watching.
3: I'm Lisa Dwyer.
2: Air Force says 8 people on a B-52 that crashed shortly after takeoff in Southern California Monday are dead. Emergency crews responded after the aircraft went down in the late morning at Edwards Air Force Base. That is just north of Los Angeles. The B-52 entered service in 1955. This is SRN News. Well, teenagers apparently are thinking a lot these days about the Lord. Here's correspondent Michael Harrington.
5: A new poll from the Barna Group finds that American adolescents between the ages of 13 and 18 are wondering if God exists. 57% say they feel pressure to get an answer to that question. The survey also reveals that 57% of teens feel pressure to try and figure out if God loves them. Christian leaders say numbers like this make it clear that the country's young people form one of the most important mission fields available to believers today. Michael Harrington reporting.
2: Evangelical Christians continue to be one of President Trump's key constituencies. An AP poll finds 2/3 of white, born-again Protestants approve of Mr. Trump's overall performance in April. He won the support of about 8 in 10 white evangelical Christians in both 20 and 24. This is SRN News. Believe it or not, a 900-pound time capsule has been sealed shut and shipped to Philadelphia, where it will be buried next month.
6: The 2016 law creating the Nonpartisan America 250 Commission mandated creation of a time capsule to be buried on July 4th, 2026, and opened 250 years later. The capsule was built with careful attention paid to making sure it will be watertight and airtight. It includes submissions from the 3 branches of the federal government, all 50 states,

0: the five U.S. territories, and the District of Columbia. Rich Thomason, Washington.
1: So as he had promised over the weekend, Prime Minister Keir Starmer says Britain is making big changes when it comes to minors and the Internet. The government in London will ban children under 16 from using social media apps like Snapchat and TikTok. More details, srnnews.com.
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This station is participating in a test of the Illinois Emergency Alert System. This system was developed to provide information to the public during emergencies. This was a test.

0: That's Sidewalk Prophets on Moody Radio. Hi, it's Bill Meyer with a Christian artist update for you. Carly Ann Taylor decided to try out for Pat Barrett's band by playing her favorite instrument, the kazoo. No word on whether or not she made the cut. 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
1: Strength isn't a matter of how much you can lift. Confidence isn't something found in a bottle. Bravery is more than the absence of fear. It's those inner places where you admit weakness that God offers strength. The confidence you can have with God is because you trust His message and believe it's worth sharing. Bravery, you feel, isn't a place without fear or anxiety. It's a place where who you know is more important than what you feel. This strength isn't inner or physical strength or anything involving brute force. God's strength exists under pressure, and it offers empathy to others. His strength brings bravery and confidence to the choices you make, the way you respond, and the belief that no matter what happens, God is good. All the time. Get strength. You want it. You need it. Others need to know more about it. You can make sure that other people know all about the God who makes weak people strong. 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
2: 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His many inventions were groundbreaking in their day and revolutionized modern life. But what was it about Edison that caused him to be so inventive? 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I believe there is a healthy version of spiritual restlessness and discontent that can lead us to greater progress in our relationship with God and our relationships with others. If you are not content with your spiritual life, that realization can be the first step on the road to progress. 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

0: What eggs are to bacon. 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A perfect complement. A shade to protect. And the confident backing we need to go where God sends us. That's what you do. That's who you are. 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
1: With SRN News, I'm Jason Walker. California Governor Gavin Newsom says the Justice Department is investigating him and his wife, accusing the Trump administration of targeting him for political purposes as he weighs a presidential bid, possibly. The full scope of any investigations related to Newsom is not immediately clear, although it has been confirmed there are several different federal investigations into people around Newsom, including one related to his wife's taxes. President Trump in France for the G7 summit and is meeting with fellow world leaders, discussing a wide range of topics. At the top of the list, the deal to end the war in Iran. Many are wondering just how soon gasoline prices might fall.
2: The price of oil is moving, and that will likely start to impact gas prices as early as later tonight. But for the moment, there is lag. A lag time to how markets respond and how quickly that shows up to gas stations.
1: Gas Buddy analyst Patrick DeHaan says if the Iran deal sticks, it could lower the price of gas and diesel before the end of the summer.
2: If this deal pans out, if the strait reopens for the rest of the summer, it could mean gas prices that stay below $4 a gallon nationally. And it could mean diesel prices also see a fall below the $5 mark. So there's a lot of reasons to be optimistic, but we've also seen deals fall apart in the last couple of months as well.
1: Hong Kong has reportedly launched a public consultation for its first five-year plan in a politically symbolic step that brings it closer to mainland China's development approach. City has favored minimal government intervention in the economy. And a spokesman says the city's blueprint will help Hong Kong align with Beijing's national development plan. This is SRN News.
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0: That's Carly Ann Taylor, Why Should I Worry, on Moody Radio. Hi, it's Bill Meyer. 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
2: 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I'm glad that J. Vernon McGee is still aired, as I've listened to Through the Bible for over 60 years, and I remember listening to Focus on the Family for guidance when my children were still in school. I love all the ministries, but especially Dr. David Jeremiah, the various talk shows with excellent guest speakers, and of course, all the weekday stories like Adventures in Odyssey and Stories of Great Christians. WLUJ has kept me focused on Christ's love, forgiveness, and salvation with its excellent radio programs, which I listen to on a radio in my kitchen, bedroom, and in my car, so I don't miss anything. 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
5: 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And within 18 months, over a million came to Christ. That's leverage. 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
4: Join us for Pray Down at High Noon every day at 12 o'clock. 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

0: A good sandwich is defined by what's inside. You couldn't combine a stick of celery, candy corn, and pepperoni and convince someone you have a good sandwich. You are defined by what's inside. You can't combine a stick of selfishness, cotton candy, self-help, and a four-pack of spiritual nuggets and proclaim you have it all together. If what you're taking in isn't leading to a great spiritual result, admit it and change what you consume. 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
1: With SRN News, I'm Jason Walker. As President Trump meets with G7 leaders in France, the U.S.-Iran deal remains the key topic of discussion. Ed Donahue has more on the story.
2: President Trump has arrived after an agreement was reached to end the conflict with Iran.
3: The deal's all signed, and the strait is already partially open.
2: Pakistan says there will be a signing of an agreement Friday. The president says Iran's leadership played a role in the agreement.
3: As you know, the first set is gone, the second set is gone, and we found the third set to be very smart, but we ended up making a deal.
2: The president hopes this will be a good new relationship with Iran. Among the challenges ahead is whether Israel will continue its offensive in Lebanon. Ed Donahue, Washington.
1: Russia launching another major attack on Ukraine overnight. Hundreds of drones and missiles. At least 11 people have been killed, many of them civilians, 53 wounded in the attacks. That barrage damaging civilian sites as well as a revered religious landmark in Kyiv. Russia's defense ministry claims the strikes targeted defense and industrial facilities. President Zelensky says that's not true. He's also calling for decisive action from G7 countries to halt Russia's invasion. Massive U.S. Air Force plane has gone down.
4: 8 crew members are dead after a B-52 bomber crashed shortly after takeoff Monday morning at Edwards Air Force Base. Military officials at the base in Southern California's Mojave Desert say it happened during a routine test mission, and indications are that the crash was not survivable.
1: That is Jennifer King reporting. Some of the skydivers who were killed in that plane crash in Missouri were experienced jumpers. One of them had jumped nearly 7,000 times in her life. This is SRN News.
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0: worship leader Chris Tomlin on Moody Radio. Hi, this is Bill Meyer with some food for thought from Christian artist and pastor Torrin Wells. He says, "What are you hungry for? Whatever we are consuming consistently, we will be consumed by eventually."
1: We all take detours. Construction sends us down roads less traveled. Life sends us down paths unchosen. Sometimes life itself demands a detour. How often do we make a detour for others? They wait to move forward, and we wish them the best as we pass unhindered on a better route. We might thank God we took a different route, or that we were smart enough to avoid the detour. But we may be missing one of God's greatest lessons. We will all experience life detours. Job loss, the death of a loved one, broken relationships. And we have the example of a God who listens to, supports, and helps those who find themselves stuck. Detours aren't just part of our story. They can be the reason we become part of the story of someone who's going nowhere fast. 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

0: You've listened for a while. You like what you hear. You're encouraged. You'd even like to support what we do, but the timing of that decision usually follows after. After you get married, after you have children, after you get a raise. Life can fly by in the land of after. That place where good intentions are rearranged to remain just out of reach. 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
1: With SRN News, I'm Jason Walker. G7 summit underway in France with President Trump and other world leaders. On the agenda, trade, the war in Ukraine, and NATO test ties with European allies. And he adds, looking forward to working with French President Emmanuel Macron on the tentative agreement with Iran and opening the Strait of Hormuz.
2: We've worked on many deals together. I'm very happy to say very, very signed. The deal's all signed. And the Strait is already partially opened. As you know, they're doing a little hunting for a couple of mines that they've already found. But it's essentially ships are starting to go out now. On Friday, it'll be completely opened.
1: On Capitol Hill, Republicans are hoping to work out some problems. Senate Republicans are resisting an appeal from House Speaker Mike Johnson to act on Social Security reform if they keep control of Congress in 2027. Here's Bernie Bennett.
3: A trustees report that the popular retirement program will become insolvent sooner than expected has lit a fire under lawmakers in both parties to call for reforms like raising the cap on payroll taxes or raising the retirement age. The Social Security trustees report warned that beneficiaries would see their monthly checks cut by 22% in 2032. The speaker warned in a radio interview that Congress needs to tackle the ballooning costs of Social Security, Medicare, and Medicaid, which account for three-quarters of federal spending. Bernie Bennett in Washington.
1: Federal health officials have issued a recall for Alfredo sauce distributed in dozens of states, because of the potential for salmonella contamination. FDA says the sauce was voluntarily recalled by the supplier because it contained a dry milk powder ingredient that might have had salmonella. This is SRN News.
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0: Gateway Worship on Moody Radio. Hi, it's Bill Meyer with a Christian artist update for you. Tarian is performing in Europe right now, and she posted some cool photos of Amsterdam. She said, "I'm excited to be back in the Netherlands." You can see those pics on Tarian's Facebook.
1: You may be told not to overshare. When negative thoughts escape your lips and others hear the bitterness in your soul or the anger lodged in your heart, it may be wise to resist oversharing in some situations, like social media, for instance. But God accepts anything you share. If you read the Psalms, you'll find various writers sharing all their hurt, pain, and unfairness with God. He never tells them to knock it off. He's willing to listen. He doesn't judge you for how you feel, but he will ask you to trust him with the choices you make. There's safety in this one-on-one communication with God. He doesn't share it, and he doesn't bring it up to remind you that you were once angry and hurting. If you come to God with all that bothers you, and then you really want to know how he can help, then you should know help is on the way. It's part of the grand design of helping you become a new creation. We are a work in progress. 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
2: 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I met Owumbi deep in the jungles of Venezuela. This is his testimony.
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5: 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The end. 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
0: 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I don't want to go in. 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
2: With SRN News, I'm Jason Walker. Authorities now say the owners of Santo Domingo nightclub will stand trial for involuntary manslaughter after that roof collapse killed 236 people last year. A judge ruling that Antonio and Maribel Espalet, owners of the club, could face up to 2 years in prison if found guilty. The collapse in April of 25 shocked the Dominican Republic. Firefighters and police working for days to rescue several survivors. The G7 summit underway in France. President Trump and world leaders talking about a wide array of issues. In the meantime, the initial agreement between the United States and Iran to extend the ceasefire inching toward a formal signing. And that's despite questions over the fate of Tehran's nuclear program. California Governor Gavin Newsom is responding to investigations he says are being led by President Trump.
3: Newsom is accusing the Trump administration of targeting him for political purposes as he weighs a presidential bid. Newsom says in a video posted on X that in recent days, federal agents have knocked on the doors of his friends and former employees and have asked for records. In the video, Newsom tells his wife that he loves her.
4: You have not earned a single one of the indignities that he's trying to inflict on you and our children.
3: Newsom also has a message for President Donald Trump.
4: Mr. President, come after me. I'm not going anywhere, and the country is watching.
3: I'm Lisa Dwyer.
2: Plane crash in California.
5: A B-52 bomber crashed shortly after takeoff at Edwards Air Force Base Monday in Southern California's Mojave Desert. Military officials said a huge plume of smoke was coming from the scene. The military aircraft, a Boeing B-52 Stratofortress, is a long-range bomber that usually carries a crew of five.
2: Eight people on board. There were no survivors. SRN News.
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8: You and I need some biblical heroes and follow their example. Do you think there's some examples in the Bible that we can learn from? Can you find them in church history that we can learn from? There are people in your life right now that have a faith and a zeal for God that you don't have. They make your faith look puny. Are you listening? Because by faith they speak.

0: Welcome to Focal Point with author and pastor Mike Fabares. I'm Dave Drewy. Do you have a Christian role model? Is there someone you look to for inspiration or encouragement in your walk with Christ? Well, Hebrews 11 contains a collection of godly men and women we can turn to for good examples. And today on Focal Point, Pastor Mike turns the spotlight on Abel, a biblical hero who teaches us a lot about ambitious faith. The message is called Trusting God Enough to Give Him Our Best.
1: The first named example in Hebrews chapter 11 is an inspiration, a motivation, a catalyst for us to say, now, where are we in terms of serving Christ and giving our best for our great God? And the first one named, if you have your Bibles, you'll see in verse number 4, is

0: the Old Testament character named Abel. Now, we don't know much about Abel. Abel is kind of tucked in a bit of a mystery. He's only alive for seven verses in the Old Testament. And yet his effect is reverberated throughout the Bible. As a matter of fact, Jesus comes on the scene and he hails Abel as this great and godly man. So certainly from God's perspective, this is a great guy. And in the writer of Hebrews, as the Holy Spirit inspires him to jot down a list of heroes of ambitious faith, the first one on the list that's named is this guy, Abel. Here's a guy who is sold out for God. And it says, by faith, he, that is Abel, was commended as a righteous man. Now that's an interesting thing. And it happened when God spoke well of his offerings. When it comes to giving, what he wants from you is an authentic heart. Here's a good passage to jot down. Romans chapter 12, verses 1 and 2. Do you remember that verse from Sunday school? That because of the mercies of God, that we should present ourselves as what kind of sacrifices? Living sacrifices. See, what does he want? Present yourselves and your bodies as living sacrifices. That's holy and acceptable to God. What is? My gift? Well, my gift in that case is myself. He says, do that. Without being conformed to the world. And if you do, and if that's holy and blameless, an offering to God, then you'll know what is good and acceptable. And then you'll know what to do. Then you'll know what to give. Then you'll know how to serve. Then you'll know how to think, how to praise, how to offer these things to God. Cain was a hypocrite. He had a problem. Let me prove it to you. Go to Jude. Jude's concern was that in the church there were false teachers and false prophets. They were going around saying things and it wasn't true, and they were just using their ministry and their religiosity as a cover for their own wicked and evil motives. And in the case of the false prophets in verse number 11 of Jude, he's trying to show that one of their problems is greed. And he uses two people as an example for this. One is our friend Cain. Look at verse 11. Talking about the false teachers. Woe to them, the false teachers. They have taken the way of Cain, right? Because they're out there, they're preaching, they're in pulpits, they're pastors and all that. Here's the problem. They've rushed in for profit. They've rushed in for profit into Balaam's error. Now, there's a connection between Balaam and Cain. If you know the story of Balaam, Balaam was kind of the rent-a-pastor. He was pastor for hire, right? You want me to say something? Great. Okay, let's put the money on the table. We'll talk about my sermon. He was willing to take money to go out there and say whatever the person that rented him wanted him to say. He was a sellout for money. And Cain here is put in the same kind of category. The problem with those false teachers in Jude's day is they were doing religious things for personal gain. Why has Cain come up in all of this? See, what's the big problem with giving? What's the big problem with offering ourselves, our time, or our money? If I give it to God, I don't have it for myself. See, that's the problem. If I want it for myself more than I want to express the greatness of God or demonstrate my faith in God, then I'm going to hang on to that. That selfishness, that greed, we call it materialism today. And the Bible is saying Cain's got that issue. He didn't want to give the best of the produce. Why? Because he wanted the best of the produce. David had some moments of sin, you know that, right? Man after God's own heart, but he had his problems, big problems, adulterer, murderer, those are pretty big. But he came through those, and God still called him a man after his own heart. And one reason was when he was confronted with his sin, when he was convicted of his sin, he came to God with a total authentic openness. One example of that is Psalm 51. Turn to Psalm 51 with me really quick. Now, he had a challenge, a lot like a lot of us do. When our heart is not right, just like Cain, we can make a decision. And Cain's decision was, let's just do a religious act. Let's give something to God. Maybe that'll make it right. David knew that wasn't going to work. And look at how he expresses this. He knows what God wants from him. Verse 6, surely you desire truth in the inner parts. You're not about the mask, not about the outside. That's not your real concern. Your concern is what's going on inside of me. You teach me wisdom in the inmost place. That's where I feel the conviction. I feel it. I need help there. God, cleanse me. Cleanse me with hyssop, the branch they would sprinkle on, and I'll be clean. Wash me, and I'll be white as snow. Do you see that? God wants the person's heart right. He wants his life right. Drop down to verse 10. There it is again. Create in me a pure heart, O God. Renew a steadfast spirit within me. Drop down to verse 15 and 16. This is an interesting comparison. O Lord, open my lips, and my mouth will declare your praise. You do not delight in sacrifice, or I'd bring it. Now, what does that mean? God doesn't want offerings and sacrifice? Oh, he does. Clearly, he commands them. But in this case, he realizes, my heart's messed up. What do you want from me, God? A gift? No, it's not a gift you want from the person who's got a messed up heart. No, here's what you want, verse 17. It says, the sacrifices of God. You want to bring something to God when your life is messed up? Is a broken spirit, a broken and contrite heart. Oh, God, you will not despise that. I know that. That's what you want. Then the gifts follow. Look at the next verse, verse 18. In your good pleasure, make Zion prosper. Build up the walls of Jerusalem, verse 19. Then there will be, underline these two words, what? Righteous sacrifices, whole burnt offerings to delight you. Now, I thought you weren't delighting in offerings. Well, you do when the heart's right. When the heart isn't right, does he delight in offerings? No. Are you catching what I'm saying here? Do not try to give to God if you're not right with God. And some people are going, great, I get to keep my money. I don't have to give to God. But you know what? God wants your heart right. And when your heart is right, then you can bring what the Bible says are righteous sacrifices. Well, okay, I'm going to get around to that. My wife and I love this little phrase. We say it often. It only takes a second to get right with God. So it ain't a process. It can happen right now for you. It takes a second. It takes a contrite heart. It takes a broken spirit. It takes coming to God. That's confession. Just authentic. God, just make me right. If that gets right, then verse 19, then there's going to be some righteous sacrifices, whole burnt offerings, and they will delight you. Can't buy God's favor with gifts or service. He's looking for clean hands and a pure heart, and that only takes a second to acquire that through real confession, real repentance, and then you're ready to give. If you don't, then you're like Cain, kind of bringing your gift, hoping that'll make things right, and he's going, no, let's talk about that little battle of sin in your life right now. Let's deal with that. If you don't master that, then you know what? This is a lost cause. I'm not interested in your gifts. Bottom of verse 4, Hebrews chapter 11. One more phrase. Hebrews 11, verse number 4. There are three sentences here in verse number 4. We dealt with the first one. By faith, Abel offered God a better sacrifice than Cain. We saw that. It was the best. He gave him an excellent gift. By faith, he was commended as a righteous man when God spoke well of his offerings. He came with authenticity, with no hypocrisy, with a clean heart, as opposed to Cain, who didn't. One more sentence, bottom of verse 4. And by faith, he still speaks, even though he's dead. Who speaks? Well, some people say, well, Abel speaks. Matter of fact, turn with me to Genesis 4 one last time. There's an interesting double entendre here. There's a little double reference to this particular phrase. By faith, he still speaks, even though he's dead. Well, how is he speaking even though he's dead? Back to Genesis chapter 4. Interesting, as the story goes on, because of jealousy and because of envy and because of his own battles in his own heart, Cain takes him out in the field and kills him. Right? You know the story. Verse number 9. The Lord says to Cain, hey, where's your brother? Little Socratic confrontation. I don't know. Okay, liar. Right? He's just killed him. He says, am I my brother's keeper? Right? It's a classic line there. Well, you know, you may not be your brother's keeper, but you shouldn't be your brother's killer. I mean, that's the real problem here with Cain. God says, verse number 10, what have you done? Now, underline this phrase. Listen, he speaks metaphorically. Your brother's blood cries out to me from the ground, from the grave, if you will. His blood, the injustice of his murder is crying out to God. So he's dead and he still speaks. We have such a short story about Abel. One of the components of the story is that after he dies, God says, hey, Cain, can't you hear it? And you know what? I'll bet Cain in his heart was like, yeah, I can hear it. Listen, Cain, just listen for a second. Your brother's blood, I saw the whole thing. Listen, can't you hear it? I got to deal with this. You think I'm going to let this go? And he sends him out and he says, no longer are you going to be able to produce anything from the ground. Verse number 12, you're going to be a restless wanderer on the earth, and sends him off. So there had to be recompense. There had to be some kind of dealing with Cain over this. Now, in verse number 4, in Hebrews 11, the Bible says he still speaks even though he's dead. And that would be a weird place for us to see this negative statement from, Abel. So this is a little double reference, a little play on words, if you will. Clearly, he spoke after he was dead about the injustice of his own death. But now the writer of Hebrews picks up on that speaking after death, and he says, he still speaks even though he's dead. In what way? Well, by faith. It's all about the faith. It's through this faith that he had to bring God his best. And even though he's dead and gone to this generation and certainly to ours, he's still got something to say. And I guess like God said to Cain for us, though it's a positive, you know what? You ought to listen up to what he's saying. What is he saying? The only thing I really know about Abel is that he's a shepherd and he brings the best of what he has to God. And I can assume because of the rest of the Bible why he does that. And so we should listen to that. And the point is that you and I should, let's put this down, number 3, pick some sacrificial role models. Because the only thing I really know about Abel is that he's a really sacrificial person. He's got a tremendous trust in God to affirm his greatness through some real sacrificial gifts. And so the Bible is saying to us, listen up, man, listen to this guy. Now I'm thinking there's not much to listen to. He's 7 or 8 verses in the Old Testament. And that's, by the way, why the book, or the chapter, the 11th chapter of Hebrews doesn't end here. It keeps on going. And the writer of Hebrews lists 16 more people or groups by name in this section. And so he's saying, okay, well, how about this one? How about this one? How about Moses? How about Abraham? How about all these guys? And he starts giving us more examples. So let's follow that lead for just a minute. Let's think through three distinct categories. Let's, like the writer of Hebrews is trying to promote us to do, let us pick some good and sacrificial role models from the Bible. In your mind or on your paper, jot that down. You and I need some biblical heroes who are sacrificial. That's not the worship of man. That's not unbiblical. That's exactly what Hebrews 11 is trying to get us to do. Look at these people and follow their example. And in the Bible, I look at people all the time and I say, there's an example. I think of King David as an example. A guy with a feet of clay, with sin in his life, and yet he comes back even after numbering the troops. If you were in men's Bible study last week, we talked about that, right? He numbers the troops. And even at the end of that, when he's convicted of guilt and sin, what does he do? He wants to go out there after confessing his sin and give God a gift. So he goes to Aruna and he wants to buy that threshing floor, which is now the Temple Mount, right? And he goes there and he says, Aruna, please, I want to buy this and I'm going to offer to God a sacrifice here. And Aruna says, when the king comes to you and says, hey, that's a really nice piece of property, I'd like it. He does what a lot of people would do. Well, you don't take it then, have it. And you don't know what King David says? No, he says, I'm going to pay you the full price. And then he gives his rationale. Do you remember why? Talk about ambitious faith that is a model to us. What does he say? He says, because I'm not going to give God something that costs me nothing. Now think that one through for a minute. You want to talk about a challenging example and template of ambitious faith that's sacrificial? I'm not going to give God something that costs me nothing. Now think that through. That is an amazing statement of tremendous faith, faith that I don't have. A kind of generosity and giving I don't have. Do you think there's some examples in the Bible that we can learn from? Do you think you and I can look through the pages of Scripture and watch a Shadrach, Meshach, and Abednego look in the eyes of the ultimate despotic leader of the kingdom and say, throw us in the fire if you want to. We don't give a rip. Oh, and if God doesn't save us, we don't care. Burn the flesh off our bones, but we're not putting our kneecaps on the ground for you. So kill us if you want. What do you say? Great nuts, right? Just bow down. It's no big deal. God will understand. That's ambitious faith. Sacrificial. I'm willing to give my life for this. Daniel in a lion's den. I'm going to pray. Hey, open the windows and pray. Oh, I know I'm not supposed to, but God says I should, so I'm going to do it. Throw me in the lion's den if you want. I don't care. Do you think there's some people in the Bible that we should hold up as examples? Bible says, by the way, we'll learn this in chapter 12, they're leaning over the rails of heaven and watching. And they're going, yeah, wow, real godly, ambitious Christians there. We got a lot to learn from the pages of Scripture. Going to have 17 examples in Hebrews 11, but let's jump ahead and do a little homework maybe and trying to identify in your season of life, in your stage of life, let's identify some heroes in the Scripture. You need some sacrificial role models. Find them within the Bible. Secondly, can you find them in church history? That'd be a good place to go. That's the second area. Why don't you go to church history? There's been some great periods where Christians have stood the test of endurance. They've stood up and sacrificially said, we're going to serve God with zeal and faith. There's been a lot of people in the last 1900 years that have done that. Would you agree there have been some pretty impressive people? I think of Jonathan Edwards. He was just in school. I don't know. He's probably an early teenager, 13, 14 years old. Jonathan Edwards. And he used to, because of his commitment and wanting to love and serve God, his commitment was to pray on his knees, devoted to God, 5 times a day. So that meant that part of his prayer time was during school time. So he was at school and he said, I'm not stopping. And following examples of Scripture, he said, I am going to pray. And that, no, I'm just thinking, okay, high schoolers, junior hires, you just do that between classes. Just spend, kneel down in the corner by your locker and pray for a while. See if you don't get kicked in the head a few times, right? And yet, that's exactly what Jonathan Edwards did. And by the way, because of that example, people in his school as a teenager began to pray with him. They began to have multiple prayer services every day in his school. Examples of ambitious faith. People who were willing to sacrifice his reputation for the good of God. That's impressive. How about George Mueller? Do you know George Mueller? Here's a guy that was willing every time there was a need to put his entire wallet on the table and say, if it costs something, here it is. I don't care. I don't care if it leaves me with not a penny. You want to talk about a guy that was parting with his cash regularly for the good of ministry and he kept on giving and God kept using him so much so that he became famous for leading ministry, but his money was always on the table. That guy lived off of a small percentage of what he made every year and gave the rest of it for the good of the cause of Christ. Talk about people giving up things. How about Dietrich Bonhoeffer? Dietrich Bonhoeffer was willing to look in the eyes of a culture that was sliding into the Third Reich, and he was willing to say, you know what, here's the thing. I think this is all a bunch of baloney. And I don't care if you want to jail me for sermons that are no longer legal, but I'm going to stand up to this and stand on truth. You may not agree with all of his theology, but Dietrich Bonhoeffer paid the ultimate price, did he not? He is freedom. The pastor got thrown into prison. We know a lot about Bonhoeffer because he was writing from prison. He was talking about the concepts before he went to prison about radical Christianity, saying that's normative, the very thing we're teaching here. And you know what it ended up costing him? His life. He hung lifeless from the gallows just weeks before the German surrender. And there he hung. And one of the doctors in the camp wrote about how he so courageously went to his death, as they said, if you don't recant, if you don't change what you've been teaching, we're going to hang you. And he walked up there with resolve after being on his knees in prayer. And this is a modern example now, 1945, right? Hanging lifeless from the gallows. Do you think there's any examples from church history that we can learn from? People that are willing to sacrificially give of themselves because they have a zeal and faith in God that maybe you and I don't have, and we're a bunch of puny little tiny Christians and we can grow from those giants? I think it's time for us to learn from them. I said three categories. You need to pick some biblical sacrificial heroes. It'd be good for you to do a little reading in church history and pick some historical church history examples of sacrificial heroes. But here's the third one, the one we don't like. Let's pick some heroes that aren't dead yet. Can you do that? Letter C. Pick some heroes that aren't dead yet. Maybe you can learn from that. Well, that's man worship. No, it's not. It is so biblical. Paul looked at people and said, if you need an example, use me if you need to, Paul said. Follow me as I follow Christ. Oh, you man, that's not what it was about. It was about saying everybody needs examples. We need them from the scripture. We need them from church history. And you need one right now. You know what modern examples of Christianity have that all the church history examples and the biblical examples don't have? They live in your world. And that's different, see? They're not living back there during the monarchy of King George. They're living now. With all that's going on in our world, and you need to identify some. I've got mine. I look at mine. I got about four guys in my life that I look at consistently, and I say, I learned from that. I learned from that. Every time, they are my heroes as it relates to the Christian faith. And they don't have to be 50 miles away. Some of them, you see them all the time around this church. And I say, you have something in your zeal and faith in God that I don't have, and I want to replicate that. We all need modern Christian heroes who are sacrificial. And the Bible's calling us, listen up, because there's faith like that in the scripture that still speaks. Are you listening? There's faith like that that speaks from the pages of historians in the church. Are you listening? There are people in your life right now that have a faith and a zeal for God that you don't have. They make your faith look puny. Are you listening? Because by faith, they speak. And there's some of them are speaking right now. You could ask them questions about their walk with God. Our culture is obsessed with comfort and convenience. And against that backdrop, the real question for you is, what kind of Christian are you going to be? Are you going to be the minimum requirement Christian man? The minimum requirement Christian woman? Or are you like the Apostle Paul said in 1 Corinthians 15:58, going to be a person who completely gives himself over for the cause of Christ? In a world that's all about self-preservation and protecting your leisure time and making sure everything about your brain and your life is all careful, don't get near burnout because that would be horrible. Are you going to be totally living in that cultural lie? Or are you perhaps, like 2 Corinthians, going to adopt the passion that the Apostle Paul said, where he said, I'm willing to spend and be expended for their soul. What is it going to take? For the cause of Christ, I'll do whatever it takes. Stay the extra hour? Absolutely. Extra mile? Fine. I'll do 10 if I need to. Extra dollar? What do you need? Here's my checkbook. In a world that wants you just to blend in, to sit down and shut up, are you willing to stand up and step out? To be someone where you reflect the greatness of God, your trust in God, your gratitude toward God, and you give Him your best. Man, we need Christians like that. And here's the good news. God's got His eyes scanning the planet, looking for people like that. And I left out one phrase when I quoted that 2 Chronicles 16 passage. Here's the thing. God is wanting to strongly support that kind of person. And there's people maybe in this auditorium right now that are ready to say, I'm ready. I'm going to do it. And God says, great. I'm looking for people just like you. D.L. Moody said it best. If we could just find 10 people like that, we could turn this world upside down. Just 10 people. Let's pray. God help us. We need more Bonhoeffers. We need more Muellers. We need more Abels, Abrahams, Moses. We got to have more people who will stand up and do whatever it takes. Do it all with excellence, working heartily as to the Lord, knowing that their labor is not in vain. God, we need that. Forgive us, God, forgive us for our half-hearted efforts, for our mediocre gifts, for our lukewarm faith. We need to be more sorry than we are, but we want to present to you today a heart that's ready to do whatever it takes. God, turn our hearts around right now and let us live for you with a kind of passion and faith that we've never had before. We want our hearts to be authentic and real, and right now they can be. All we got to do is confess our sins, and you're faithful and righteous to forgive our sins and to cleanse us from all unrighteousness. And with a pure heart, then we can offer righteous sacrifices. So God, we want to start at that. We want to do whatever it takes. As J. Vernon McGee said, we'd much rather burn out than rust out. So get us off the bench and let us serve you more ardently this week. In Jesus' name, amen.
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0: Thanks, Dave. 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We'll sail Holland America's Zouderdam, known for its elegance and exceptional hospitality, to historic cities like Boston, Halifax, and Quebec City. 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
0: Hi, Pastor Mike here. God's Word promises it'll never return void. So I wonder, how is God's Word moving in your heart right now? 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
3: I'm Ruth Kramer with Mission Network News. The tentative deal between the United States and Iran this week is supposed to be signed on Friday. But one thing is sure, the economic fallout of the war won't disappear anytime soon, either at gas pumps around the world or within Iran's economy itself. Denise Godwin with International Media Ministries.
4: It's pretty incredible if you look at how Iran looked and behaved in the 1970s. and what it is today and how just their economics have crumbled.
3: Economists and regime-affiliated research institutions have warned of a poverty explosion within Iran. Soon, there could be more than 40 million people below the poverty line. IMM's limited film series on the biblical story of Esther will soon reach Iranian audiences. Ask God to show his mighty hand in Iran and pray for believers to stay courageous in their witness. And in the medical world, the presenting issue isn't always the main issue. For example, you might have a chronic headache, but the main issue could be a brain tumor. To fix the presenting issue of headaches, you must first address the main issue of the tumor. Set Free's Dean Vandermeer says the same principle applies to spiritual freedom ministry.
5: Anxiety, dissatisfaction in relationships, fear, those are the presenting issues. 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
5: 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We have Zoom calls, and we'll spend a day taking them through a freedom appointment.
3: 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I'm Ruth Kramer.
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9: In the pursuit of wisdom, the first question is, where do we begin? Now, for that reason, I want to turn your attention to chapter 9 and verse 10. Here's where wisdom begins. Very clear statement. The fear of the Lord is the beginning of wisdom.
10: Welcome to Open the Bible with Pastor Colin Smith. And I think if you were to ask anyone, do they want more wisdom in their life? Pretty much everyone would say, well, yeah, I want more wisdom. I'm guessing you would too, Colin.
11: Absolutely. My goodness, you can never get enough of that.
10: Right. So if we want more wisdom in our life, that begs the question, then where do we even begin? And right here in the book of Proverbs, we find out exactly where we start.
11: Yes, the fear of the Lord is the beginning of wisdom. And isn't that a surprise? It's not what you would expect.
10: Yeah.
11: But what's made plain to us repeatedly in the scripture is that having a sense of the sheer weight and wonder of who God is, so that God himself carries more weight in a person's life than anything or anyone else, that's going to be the beginning, the foundation of making wise decisions. In other words, if God does not weigh heavy in my mind and in my heart, if he is not first in regards to my thinking and my deciding, then I'm going to make all the wrong decisions. I'm not going to find the path of wisdom. The fear of the Lord is the beginning of wisdom. And actually, you know, I come across some folks who think, oh, well, that's just an Old Testament idea. But fear God is a command in the New Testament. I mean, Peter yeah. says this quite directly in his first letter. So this is of huge importance. It's a bedrock kind of principle. And it's not something for us to run away from. It's something that we want more of. So Steve, you say, do you want more wisdom in your life? I say, yes. If you were to say, do you want more of the fear of God in your life? I got to say, I want more of that too.
10: Hmm. Yeah. I think all of us would say, yes, we desire more of that. And today we're going to look more at that in our message. We're in the book of Proverbs, chapter 9. So if you have your Bible, join us there as we continue our message, simply called Fear. Here's Pastor Colin.
9: We're looking here at Proverbs, not promises. But I want you to look at the normal pattern that prevails in this world. Look at Proverbs 3 and verse 13. Blessed is the one who finds wisdom and the one who gets understanding. For the gain from her is better than the gain from silver, and her profit is better than gold. She is more precious than jewels. Hey, something better than diamonds. And nothing you desire can compare with her. Well, that's quite a statement. So we immediately say, hey, why? Okay, where's the value? What then will wisdom bring for us? And notice line on line, we're answered. That question is answered right here. First, long life. Chapter 3 and verse 16. Long life is in her right hand. Now remember, we're talking about a proverb, not a promise. We're talking about the normal pattern that prevails in this world. Think this through with me, please. Everyone understands that eating a proper diet will lead to better health than living on junk food. Can we have agreement on that here? Universal agreement. We all agree, whatever we actually do, we know that this is true, that if we eat a proper diet, we will be more healthy than if we live on junk food. Now, by the way, that doesn't mean that if you eat vegetables and tomatoes every day, you will never get cancer. There's no promise like that. We're talking about a general principle that prevails in this world, that if you eat a healthy diet, you will be healthier than if you live on junk food. Everyone knows that. We all agree with it. Now, here's the point. The same principle that applies to your body also applies to your soul. This is why Peter says in the New Testament, whoever would love life, don't have a good life, and would see good days, length of days, here's what you should do. Let him keep his tongue from evil. Let him turn away from evil and do good. Let him seek peace and pursue it. Now, you see, some of us actually can become quite unhealthy because we have allowed patterns of conflict to so characterize our lives that it stunts us, and we would be much more healthy if we could live in peace. And that's precisely what wisdom calls us to. The principle is very simple here. There is a healthy way to live, and there are unhealthy ways to live, and wisdom will show you how to live a healthy life. So here we are at the beginning of this new year, and if you want to be more healthy, I say to you, study the book of Proverbs. Walk with Jesus Christ. And as you do, he will give you wisdom through the Spirit of wisdom from the Word of wisdom for you to build patterns of life that will be healthy for you, and you will be blessed. Not only that, look at what comes next. Long life is in her right hand, and in her left hand are riches and honor. Now, you see that wisdom is being presented to us here as a lady. And think about it. This lady holds long life in her right hand, and riches in her left hand. This is quite a lady. This is a lady you want to know, isn't it? Now, again, we are looking at a proverb, not a promise. We're looking at the normal pattern that prevails in this world. And what is it? Well, look up at chapter 3 and verse 9, just before there, and you'll see this. Honor the Lord with your wealth. Then your barns will be filled with plenty. Now, again, this is not saying, hey, give God money and God will make you rich. But would it really surprise you that when a person honors God with their money, the normal pattern in this world is that God trusts that person with more? Why would that surprise you? That's the normal pattern in this world. And if a person basically keeps to themselves everything that God has given to them, why would God ever give that person more? Why would he trust that person with more? So we're talking here about the normal pattern that prevails in this world, and it's laid out for us in the book of Proverbs. Matthew Henry says, those who do good with what they have shall have more to do good with. That's a principle. You're faithful in little, God trusts you with much. So would you like God to trust you with more? I say to you, study the book of Proverbs. You'll gain wisdom from the word as you walk with Christ, the very wisdom of God, in the power of the Spirit. And then look at what comes next. Verse 17, her ways are ways of pleasantness, and all her paths are peace. If you seek wisdom and pursue her, or to put that another way, if you this year follow hard after the Lord Jesus Christ as a disciple, you'll have more joy and you'll have more peace. Is there anyone here in the second service who would say from your heart, I wish I had more joy in my life. I wish I had more peace in my life. I say to you, study the book of Proverbs, the way of wisdom that will lead you into pleasantness and peace, joy and peace. You'll gain wisdom from the word as you walk with Christ in the power of the Holy Spirit. Now, I'm trying to encourage you, motivate you for this journey. Is this working? Are you getting it? Are you getting the sense that there's something here for you? Long life, riches and honor, joy and peace. No wonder the book of Proverbs says, get wisdom. Verse 18 of chapter 3, she is a tree of life. To all who lay hold of her, those who hold her fast, they are called blessed. Blessed. I love that word. Every time I see the word blessed in the Bible, of course, I think about the Beatitudes that we looked at a number of years ago here at the Orchard, where Jesus lays out a blessed life. Blessed are the poor in spirit, for theirs is the kingdom of heaven. In the New Testament, the Son of God gives us 10 verses, wonderful verses, that lay out a blessed life. Here you've got the voice of the Son of God speaking to us in the book of Proverbs, 31 chapters of what it means to live a blessed life. So I want to get as much of this into my life as I possibly can. And I hope I've encouraged you with this little sample to feel the same way too. So this is where we're heading over these next weeks. We're looking at how the blessing of God comes into the lives of those who pursue the path of wisdom, or to put it another way, follow hard after the Lord Jesus Christ, and what that looks like in particular in the most practical areas of the friendships you form, the family that you raise, your words, your work, and your wealth.
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9: I want in the last minutes that we have here this morning to focus in on the first steps. One thing to describe the journey, but really we have to begin with the first step. We have to get started. And in the pursuit of wisdom, the first question is, where do we begin? Now, for that reason, I want to turn your attention to chapter 9 and verse 10 that was read for us earlier. Here's where wisdom begins. Very clear statement. The fear of the Lord is the beginning of wisdom. The fear of the Lord is the beginning of wisdom. Now, I wonder, what is your first reaction to this phrase, the fear of the Lord? There may be some folks in this service, and you'll be inclined to say, I don't want anything to do with fear. Doesn't the Bible say that perfect love casts out fear? I want to go with love. I don't want anything to do with fear. And if you have endured a religion that was based on fear, or if you had an upbringing that was dominated by fear, I understand where you're coming from in saying, I don't want anything to do with that now. And so I want to plead with you before you switch off. I'm asking you for a moment to suspend judgment and to look at the good that is promised here, in order that you may discover something wonderfully new that you may never have seen before. Let me describe the good that the fear of the Lord brings, and then I'd like to define for you what it is. But we're not even going to be interested in what it is unless we are convinced that it has something good in store for us. So, the fear of the Lord is the beginning of wisdom. In other words, as we've seen, what that means is the fear of the Lord is the beginning of following Jesus Christ. It's that important. This is where following Jesus begins. And all the blessings of wisdom that we've seen already just in this brief introduction, health, trust, peace, joy, where do they all begin? The beginning of all that wisdom brings. The fear of the Lord. And not only is this where wisdom is found, it's also where strength is found. If you look at chapter 16 and verse 6, by the fear of the Lord, one turns away from evil. What a wonderful statement that is. Remember, this is God speaking to his own children. And if you are a child of God, you will have a sense of, I want to get rid of the sins that cling too closely to me. And the question that runs in your mind is, how can I do that? And here's the answer right here. It's by the fear of the Lord that one turns away from evil. By the fear of the Lord. This is what gives you the strength to do it. We're being told specifically that this fear of the Lord, we'll get to what it is in a moment, but here's why it's of such value. This is what will give you the strength. This is what will make it possible for you to overcome particular sins and temptations that you battle with in your life. It's by the fear of the Lord, by the fear of the Lord, by this being secured in your life, that you will be able to turn away from evil. Moses said this way back in the desert to God's people. The fear of the Lord will keep you from sinning. By the way, that's Exodus 20:20. The fear of the Lord will keep you from sinning. That's exactly what we're being told here in the book of Proverbs. So not only is this where wisdom is found, it's where strength is found, and as if that was not enough, Proverbs tells us it's where life itself is found. The fear of the Lord is a fountain of life. So if this is where wisdom is found, this is where strength is found, and this is where life is found, I want more of this fear of the Lord in my life, whatever it is, right? I don't want less of it, I want more of it. It's the beginning of wisdom. It's going to give me strength in my struggle against sin. It's going to be a fountain of life to me. Now, what then is the fear of the Lord that I want to have as much of as possible in my life? It's simply this. Let me give you this definition that I've adapted from a man by the name of John Brown, who was a Scottish pastor many, many years, centuries ago. To fear the Lord means so to love him that his frown would be your greatest dread and his smile your greatest delight. That's what the fear of the Lord is. You think about the person you love most in this world and how you would hate to ever hurt them. You would tremble at the thought that you would hurt the person you love the most. Do you see then that there is a fear that love removes and there is a fear that love brings? The fear that love removes, obviously, is the fear of condemnation. Perfect love casts out fear. There is no fear of condemnation when we know the love of the Lord Jesus Christ. But there is a fear that love brings. And the fear that love brings is the trembling lest we should hurt, wound the one we have come to love so much. Now, then the question is, well, now where do I get this fear of the Lord? How could I really come to a place at the beginning of this new year when I love the Lord like that? And the answer is that this kind of love for the Lord is birthed at the cross. David puts it this way in the Psalms. Psalm 130 in verse 4, with you, he says to God, there is forgiveness so that you may be feared. I find that one of the most remarkable statements in Scripture. You might expect him to say, Lord, with you there is forgiveness so there's no more fear. And of course, there's a profound sense in which that would be true. Perfect love casts out fear. There's no fear of condemnation for those who are in Christ. But what David says in this very important verse is, with you there is forgiveness so that you may be feared. In other words, your forgiveness brings me into this. Lord, I see that your forgiveness has come to me at such a cost that I would tremble ever to wound a love like this. The fear of the Lord that is the beginning of wisdom, it is birthed at the cross, where as a forgiven sinner, knowing the grace and the mercy that are yours in the Lord Jesus Christ, you come to say, how can I ever resist a love like this? And that's the beginning of wisdom. That's the beginning of strength. That's the beginning of life. So to love the Lord that his frown would be your greatest dread and his smile your greatest delight. So in the coming weeks, we're going to look at what a life of wisdom, a life of following Jesus, a life that begins with this kind of love for the Lord, the fear of the Lord, what it looks like in relation to your friends, in relation to your family, in relation to your words, your work, and your wealth. We're going to come to the book of Proverbs knowing that Jesus Christ himself is our wisdom and that all the treasures of wisdom and knowledge are found in him. So think about this as we just anticipate these practical areas. Friendship. Jesus is the friend who sticks closer than a brother. He will give you the wisdom as you walk with him through his word. He will give you the wisdom that you need to be a good friend to others. Right now, Jesus is bringing many sons to glory. Think about that. That's what he's doing right now. He is bringing many sons to glory. So as you walk with Jesus, the wisdom of God, he will give you the wisdom you need for raising your children as well. Jesus speaks words of life. So as you walk with him in his word, you will find that he is able to give you the wisdom so that your words will become life-giving words and not words that are tearing down the lives of others. Christ has fulfilled all the work that the Father has given him to do. So as you walk with him, he will, through his wisdom, teach you from the word what it takes for you to fulfill all the work that God has given you to do. You will find the way of wisdom to do it as you walk with Christ, the wisdom of God, in the word of God, in the power of the Spirit of God. And Jesus gave himself freely for us. And therefore he, as we walk with him, will give us the wisdom to know what it is that we should give back to him.
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11: Well, this is for everybody who wants to have hope. And I think that's absolutely every person. We all need hope. And if you would like to have hope drip fed into your life for 30 days, then Growing Hope is a devotional that will do just that. It's full of the promises of God. It shows that hope comes from God. It comes to us through the Lord Jesus Christ, and it comes to us by his marvelous grace. So 30 days of hope, I think that's something that everyone can use, and I hope it's going to be a blessing to everyone who reads it.
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12: 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It's just another avenue of sharing the gospel.
13: Hey, I really like listening to WLUJ. My wife and I have listened to it over the years now, and we get so much enjoyment from it. But no matter where you're at, the music or the preaching, you're going to come away lifted and inspired.
14: With SRN News, I'm Jason Walker. G7 leaders facing a packed agenda on their first full day.
15: Tuesday's agenda includes ending the war in Ukraine and addressing the Middle East crisis. Ukrainian President Volodymyr Zelensky will attend the G7 meeting at the invitation of the host nation, France. The Ukraine talks come on the heels of President Trump's announcement of an agreement to end the Iran conflict. In recent weeks, the conflict in Iran has overshadowed the war in Ukraine.
14: That is correspondent Andrew Stewart reporting. Russian President Vladimir Putin launched the Ukraine war more than 4 years ago. Gas Buddy analyst Patrick DeHaan says if the Iran deal sticks, it could lower the price.
16: If the strait reopens for the rest of the summer, it could mean gas prices that stay below $4 a gallon nationally. And it could mean diesel prices also see a fall below the $5 mark. So there's a lot of reasons to be optimistic, but we've also seen deals fall apart in the last couple of months as well.
14: Hong Kong has launched a public consultation for its first five-year plan in a politically symbolic step they say brings it closer to mainland China's development approach. Asian shares are mostly higher, and Japan's benchmark Nikkei 225 briefly topped 70,000 for the first time before trimming back some early gains after the Bank of Japan raised the key interest rate to 1%. Shares in Hong Kong and Australia fell, but other markets did advance. On Monday, stock markets rallied worldwide and oil prices eased after the U.S. and Iran reached that tentative deal. The S&P 500

0: America to point back to those biblical roots to say, if we have any chance of preserving American freedom, it's through revival and it's through the church in North America waking up to what's happening in our culture.
1: That is Pastor Rob Hacienda, and this is SRN News. Israel's defense minister says the country will not withdraw from land seized in Lebanon, Syria, and Gaza. We have the latest on that story now from correspondent Charles De La Desma, reporting from London.
2: In the first official Israeli comments after the announcement of the interim deal, Defense Minister Israel Katz says that the army won't withdraw from land seized in Lebanon, potentially challenging an element of the deal that Iran and the U.S. reached hours earlier. And, Katz says, Israel plans to stay indefinitely in lands it holds in Lebanon, as well as in Syria and the Gaza Strip. Iran has tied the interim deal over the war to halting Israel's attacks on Hezbollah in Lebanon. Katz also threatened that if Iran attacks Israel over strikes in Lebanon, Israel will strike Iran with great force. I'm Charles De La Desma.
1: And more details at srnnews.com.
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4: What is the object of your faith? Listen to Adrian Rogers.
5: Sometimes people say, well, just believe. Have faith. I say, believe what? Have faith in who? Believe God. Have faith in God. That's what it's all about. Just having faith is positive thinking. And positive thinking is not faith in God. It is faith in yourself. And what is the origin of faith? The Word of God. The object of faith, the God of the Word. And the operation of faith is obeying the Word of God and the God of the Word. And Barak said, I will go. Faith is belief with legs on it. So here was a man of faith.
4: Welcome to Love Worth Finding, featuring the timeless teaching of pastor and author Adrian Rogers. Hebrews chapter 11 lists several champions of faith who exemplify tremendous character all throughout Scripture. One figure mentioned is Barak, a military leader whose faith in God helped deliver Israel from a 20-year oppression of Canaan. Judges 5 verse 20 explains, "They fought from the heavens, the stars from their courses fought against Sisera." These passages reveal four reasons why the heavenlies sided with Barak and fought to bring him the victory. If you have your Bible, turn to Hebrews 11, beginning in verse 32, as Adrian Rogers shares part one of this message, Star Wars.
5: We've been in a series of messages entitled Champions of Faith. And in Hebrews chapter 11, we have God's Hall of Fame. And the people who are listed in God's Hall of Fame are listed there because of one character quality, and that is faith. And so we're going to study today about a man named Barak. Most of us have never heard of him. And Barak was known for his faith. Let's read about him. Look here, if you will, in verse 32. And the writer of Hebrews says this, "And what shall I more say? For time would fail me to tell of Gideon and of Barak," just underscore that, that's the one today, "and of Samson and Jephthah and David also and Samuel and the prophets, who through faith subdued kingdoms, wrought righteousness, obtained promises, stopped the mouths of lions, quenched the violence of fire, escaped the edge of the sword, out of weakness were made strong, waxed valiant in fight, turned to flight the armies of the aliens."

0: Some years ago, right after the implosion of the Soviet system and the Soviet Empire, the Soviet Union, we call it, I was invited to go to Moscow to preach. And the Cold War had come to a conclusion. The Iron Curtain had come down, and I found myself in Moscow preaching in Red Square on the Orthodox Easter on nationwide television across the nation. A remarkable experience. But even more remarkable than that, or at least parallel in the amount of remarkability, was the fact that we had a briefing with a Soviet naval captain and a Soviet general. Both of these met with us in the Cosmos Hotel in Moscow, and there were some American military men there, and these Soviets, former Soviets, and about 15 in this briefing. And these other men had become Christians. The general had become a Christian, and the naval captain had become a Christian and was talking with American Christian service people. I had the privilege to be there to listen, and it was a very interesting conversation. One of the American military men asked this question to the general, the Soviet general. He said, "General, I want to ask you a question. What effect did SDI have on the implosion of Soviet communism?" SDI, you will remember, is the Strategic Defense Initiative. Ronald Reagan said, "We need a shield against incoming missiles, and we need missiles that will shoot down those missiles." And so that was called SDI, Strategic Defense Initiative, but nicknamed Star Wars. You remember that? Star Wars, because a man named Lucas had produced a film about that time that was very popular and seen in all the theaters about intergalactic war. And so SDI was nicknamed Star Wars. This American military man said to this Russian general, "What effect did that have?" He said, "It devastated us. We were not able to stay up. We were already spending an immense amount of our national income on the military. And then when you came up with SDI, that was it. We were not able to stay up, and everything caved in on itself. It caused us to implode." And then here's what he said. Now listen to this. He said, "We told you that you did not need SDI because all of our weapons were defensive. We didn't have offensive weapons." And then he said, "Of course we were lying." I thought, good night. This man dare say this in Moscow and in the Cosmos Hotel. But he said, "Of course we were lying." Now the devil wants to tell you a lie about another Star Wars, because the title of the message today is this: Star Wars. And I take the title of my message from Judges chapter 5 and verse 20, which says, "And the stars in their courses fought against Sisera." Now I'll tell you what all that means in just a moment. But that's the text, at least that's the kickoff. The stars in their courses fought against Sisera. Now let me give you a little background, and by the way, be turning over to Judges chapter 4. Would you do that? Judges chapter 4, because here we're going to learn the lesson of this man, Barak, and his story. Let me give you a little background. Israel had gone through a senseless cycle, and they went through it over and over again. First of all, there would be rebellion, and then there would be retribution, then there would be repentance, and then there would be restoration, and they'd go around for a while and then start up all over again. Well, they had been, Israel, under the judgment of God, had been under subjection to the king of Canaan for 20 long years. And the king of Canaan had a general whose name was Sisera. He was a man who was a very successful general. But the important thing about this man was this: he had 900 chariots of iron. And Barak was the Israeli general. He had a contingent of 10,000 men. And they meet in a battle there at the foot of Mount Tabor. And there comes a battle that I'm going to tell you about. Sisera, who should have won the battle, lost the battle. Barak, who was greatly outgunned, won the battle. And over there in Judges chapter 5, verse 20, a woman named Deborah explains it all in a song that she wrote. And she said, "The stars in their courses fought against Sisera." That is, the fight was fixed. It was over before it began, because here was Sisera, who had a collision with the stars, this Canaanite general. Now, there are four things I want you to learn about this today, and we're going to take these from Judges 4 and 5 as we talk about Star Wars and Barak, a man of faith. First of all, I want you to see what I'm going to call the woman that God chose. God chose a woman to kick all of this off. Look, if you will, in Judges 4, verses 4 and 5. And Deborah, a prophetess, the wife of Lapidoth, she judged Israel at that time. And she dwelt under the palm tree of Deborah between Ramah and Bethel in Mount Ephraim. And the children of Israel came up to her for judgment. There was a woman named Deborah. Her name literally means bee, like a honeybee. And she was a judge and a prophetess. She was judging Israel at this time. She was a godly woman, and she had a great impact for God. Now, you may or may not know that in the Bible there were women, women of God, who were named and called prophetesses. For example, Miriam, Moses' sister, was a prophetess. Another woman in the Bible named Huldah, who was a prophetess. Anna in the New Testament was a prophetess. The Bible tells us there was a man named Philip who had four daughters, and they were prophetesses. And over here in Judges chapter 5, verse 7, Deborah is called a mother in Israel. May I tell you, I thank God for women down through history who have been called of God and mightily used of God, chosen of God for very special purposes. Henrietta Mears was a godly woman of yesteryear who had a great impact on Bill Bright. Bill Bright, who incidentally was the man who engineered the whole Moscow thing where I preached, invited me to come and preach. Now, we think that perhaps Billy Graham has brought more people to Christ than any other man. But I dare say Bill Bright has been used in our generation to touch more people for Christ than any man. But what got Bill Bright started? There was a woman named Henrietta Mears who prayed for him, who guided him, who instructed him, who encouraged him in the things of God. And in a very real sense, Henrietta Mears was a mother in Israel. I think of Corrie ten Boom. Many of you may not know the name, but Corrie ten Boom, a remarkable woman who stood up against the Nazis, spent time in the Nazi concentration camp, has impacted the world by her faith. Corrie ten Boom, I had the privilege of having lunch with her one time. What a grand experience. I thank God for these women. We today are blessed by the songs of Fanny Crosby. When you sing Blessed Assurance, Jesus is mine, oh, what a foretaste of glory divine. You're being blessed by a woman, Fanny Crosby. I thank God for my own dear wife, I believe, is a mother in Israel. Before I came out to preach today, I kneeled and she laid her hands on me and prayed for me. I thank God for that. That means much to me. You know, the Bible speaks of prophetesses, and up until this day, Acts chapter 2, verses 17 and 18, and it shall come to pass in the last days, saith God, that I will pour out of my spirit upon all flesh, and your sons and your daughters shall prophesy, and your young men shall see visions, and your old men shall dream dreams, and on my servants and on my handmaidens I will pour out in those days of my spirit, and they shall prophesy. Well, Pastor, does that mean that you believe in women preachers? No. Women pastors? No. A pastor is to be a man. The Bible teaches that very clearly and very plainly. 1 Timothy 2, verse 12, Paul says, "But I suffer not a woman to teach nor to usurp authority over a man, but to be in silence," that is, to be in quietness. The Bible says that a bishop is to be the husband of one wife. I've never met a woman who could be the husband of one wife. The Bible's clear about that. But the Bible does speak of the ministry of women, and women who are gifted and wise and called of God. Deborah was such a woman. Now, here's the second thing I want you to see. Not only that the woman that God chose, but I want you to see the warrior that God called. There needed to be a battle. God was going to deliver Israel, and so he needed a man to lead the charge, a warrior. And his name was Barak. Notice, if you will, in Judges 4, verses 8 and 9, "And Barak said unto her," that is to Deborah, "if thou wilt go with me, then I will go, But if thou wilt not go with me, then I will not go. And she said, I will surely go with thee. Notwithstanding, the journey that thou takest shall not be for thine honor, for the Lord shall sell Sisera into the hand of a woman. And Deborah arose and went with Barak to Kadesh. Now, Deborah knew the limits of her position. She knew there's going to be a war. She knew that she was not fitted nor called for the battle. She knew that she needed a man. Now, in this time, the men had failed. By the way, may I say that the problem in America today that we call militant feminism and domineering women is primarily a tribute to the failure of men, slacker, shirker, failing men who fail to take the place that they ought to take. There are times when a woman has to do a man's work, but that is not God's norm, not God's ultimate plan. If there's a woman on the frontier and her husband dies, she may have to go out and chop wood. She may have to go out and plow the fields. She may have to take a gun and defend her family from intruders. But that is not God's intended plan, His perfect plan. When God made Adam to tend the garden and to keep it. That is, He is to be the provider and the protector. He is to keep it. He is to guard it. God made the woman to be the nurturer. God gave her the soft, feminine side. Now, it doesn't mean that they're not equal. It means they are not the same. And so, though Deborah was a woman of wisdom and a woman of leadership, greatly gifted of God, greatly used of God, she got this man Barak to be the general to lead the army of Israel. And the man Barak is listed in the book of Hebrews, chapter 11, as a man of faith. And let's look at his faith. Let's look at the origin of his faith. What was the origin of his faith? The word of God. Look in Judges 4, verse 6. And she sent and called Barak, the son of Abinoam, out of Kadesh Naphtali, and said unto him, Hath not the Lord God of Israel commanded? She is speaking for God. She is a prophetess. And the origin of his faith was hearing from God. You cannot have faith. No one ever has who's not heard from God. The Bible says in Romans 10, 17, and I've referenced this in almost every one of these messages, faith cometh by hearing, and hearing by the word of God. You must hear from God to have faith. Faith is hearing God, believing God, and acting on it. That's what faith is. And so the origin of his faith is the word of God. What was the object of his faith? It's in that same passage of Scripture. And said unto him, Hath not the Lord God of Israel commanded? The object of his faith was the Lord God of Israel. Now, sometimes people say, well, just believe. Have faith. I say, believe what? Have faith in who? Believe God. Have faith in God. That's what it's all about. Jesus answering saith unto them, Have faith in God. Mark 11, verse 22. Just having faith is positive thinking, and positive thinking is not faith in God, it is faith in yourself. And what is the origin of faith? The Word of God. The object of faith, the God of the Word, and the operation of faith is obeying the Word of God and the God of the Word. And Barak said, I will go. Faith is not mere intellectual assent, it is obedience. Faith is belief with legs on it. Our English word believe comes from an old English word, by live. What we really believe, we live by. The rest is just religious talk. Don't tell me your creed without your conduct. So here was a man of faith. Now, here we go. There is the woman God chose. There is the warrior God called. Now I want you to see the warfare God conducted. Now there's some people who believe that all war is evil and wrong. Well, they better go back and read the Bible. Judges chapter 4, verses 12 through 16. And they showed Sisera that Barak, the son of Abinoam, was going up to Mount Tabor. And Sisera gathered together all his chariots, even 900 chariots of iron, and all of the people that were with him from Harosheth of the Gentiles unto the river Kishon. And Deborah said unto Barak, Up, for this is the day in which the Lord, notice that, underscore this, the Lord hath delivered Sisera into thine hand. Is not the Lord gone out before thee? So Barak went down from Mount Tabor, and 10,000 men after him, and the Lord discomfited Sisera. Underscore that. The Lord did this. The Lord did this. And all his chariots and all his host with the edge of the sword before Barak, so that Sisera lighted down off his chariot and fled away on his feet. But Barak pursued after the chariots and after the host unto Harosheth of the Gentiles, and all of the host of Sisera fell upon the edge of the sword, and there was not a man left. Now here's the battle, how it's ensued. Barak, anointed of God, called of God, goes out with 10,000 men of Israel. But he is coming up, against 900 chariots of iron. Now you have to understand this time. This would be like a group of infantrymen going up against a battalion of tanks. How are they going to fight 900 chariots of iron? It looks hopeless. Had you been there that day, you would have said, there's no hope for Israel. There's no hope for Barak to win this battle. Number one, Sisera is a gifted and a seasoned general. Number two, he has been victorious for 20 straight years. Number three, he has 900 chariots of iron. There's no way. But of course, as you know the Bible says the stars in their courses fought against Sisera. Well, what happened was this. That day, just before the battle was joined, there came a rainstorm. I mean a big one. Go over to Judges chapter 5 and look, if you will, in verses 4 and 5. Lord, when thou wentest out of Seir, when thou marchest out of the field of Edom, the earth trembled. Now, that's speaking of thunder. And the heavens dropped, the clouds also dropped water. What that is speaking of is the bottom falling out. That is speaking of a stump-floating, frog-strangling rain. The mountains melted. That's talking about a mudslide from before the Lord, even that Sinai from before the Lord God of Israel. There came a storm, a thunderstorm. There was a brook there, Kishon. It's normally a dry brook, and what we would call in Israel today a wadi, W-A-D-I. But there comes flash floods sometimes. This time there came an enormous flood, so much that there were mudslides, so much that the water began to gush down there, right there at the battlefield. And notice, if you will, in Judges chapter 5, verses 20 and 22. They fought from heaven. The stars in their courses fought against Sisera. The river of Kishon swept them away. Now what happened there was that the battlefield was turned into a swamp, and rushing torrents of rain came down from Mount Tabor. And here is Sisera out there with all of his chariots of iron ready to join the battle. And it rains. He's not prepared for this. What good are chariots of iron in a swamp? Now, what I said again is that fight was fixed. That's the reason Deborah, who after the battle wrote this song that we find in chapter 5, has this wonderful verse in chapter 5, verse 20, the stars in their courses fought against Sisera. Now, what does that mean? Here's the crux of the message. We call the message Star Wars. Can you imagine how many stars there are in the glory? No, you can't imagine it. None of us can even begin to imagine how many stars there are. Now here's one little puny Canaanite general, and all of those stars were lined up against him. As I say, the fight was fixed. It was impossible for him to win because he was battling the stars. He had a collision with the stars. What is the message here? The message is very plain, and I want you to listen to it and don't miss it. All the universe is against the man who is against God.
1: Amen.
0: That's it. All of the universe is against the man who is against God. What this is Romans 8:28 in reverse. You know what Romans 8:28 says, and we know that all things work together for good to those who love God, who are called according to His purpose. What this verse says is all things work together for bad for those who don't love God, who are against His purpose. Friend, if you are not with God, ultimately, you are destined to fail. The God who runs those stars, the God who created the universe and flung those stars out into space, programmed everything against Sisera. There was no way that he could win because sin can't win and faith can't fail. And this was a battle of faith, and God gave the victory.
1: coming up tomorrow. Please join us for part two of this vital message. 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
5: Suppose the pastor of a large church divided up his flock into two groups. And instead of the normal whatever-they-do routine practiced on Sunday morning, he announced, "Half of you will represent the blessings of God, and the other half, curses. Now I'm going to read a list of what you're to do if you want to be blessed. And you on the left say, Amen. Then I'll read a list of what will bring God's curses on your life, and you on the right say, Amen. Should that be done? I suspect the pastor might need to start inquiring about serving somewhere else. Yet that is exactly what Moses instructed Joshua to do when Israel crossed the Jordan and entered Canaan. Every time I am in Israel and pass by Mount Gerizim and Mount Ebal, I think of that tremendous assembly of people with 6 of the tribes of Israel standing on each mountain, which we would consider more of a hill today than actually a mountain. Gerizim represented blessing, And there were assembled Levi, Judah, Simeon, Issachar, Joseph, and Benjamin. Across the small valley were assembled Reuben, Gad, Asher, Dan, Naphtali, and Zebulun. Then the Levites read the law, and the people responded appropriately, saying, "Amen," really meaning, "Yes, let it be so. We agree with this." And what was worthy of the curse of God? Things such as disrespect for parents, moving a neighbor's boundary marker, leading a blind man in the wrong direction, having sexual relations with animals, and so forth. What brought blessing? Obeying the Lord and faithfully following His commands and laws? This resulted in a bountiful harvest, overflowing barns, growing flocks and herds, safety from the enemy, and long life and many children. Blessings and curses. In a world of computers, miracle drugs, satellite communication, and broken families, do you ever wonder if the blessings and curses which Moses talked about are still in place today? In what some have called the greatest sermon ever preached, Jesus talked about blessing. He began saying, "Blessed are the poor in spirit, for theirs is the kingdom of God. Blessed are those who mourn, for they will be comforted. Blessed are the meek, for they will inherit the earth. Blessed are those who hunger and thirst for righteousness, for they will be filled." More than 200 times in the Bible, you will find where God bestows blessings of one kind or another on individual. 200 times. Everyone likes to be blessed, which translates into positive assets and relationships. Good job, wonderful wife or husband, healthy, normal kids, enough money to do whatever you want to do. But about that business of curses, "I thought God loved us," you say, "and only sought to shower down good things on us." The reality is that the negative results of sinful behavior often play out the reality that God does bless those who bless Him, and the curses of rejecting Him echo back on our broken, dysfunctional lives. When Joshua split the group into two great masses of people, he announced, "This day I call heaven and earth as witnesses against you, that I have set before you life and death, blessings and curses. Now choose life, so that you and your children may live." Choose life. It was their decision and their choice, and each brought consequences. Looking back over your life, you may have made some bad decisions. While you can't unscramble scrambled eggs, you can drive a stake in the ground and say, "God, forgive me. Now turn my life into a blessing."
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7: Welcome to Breakpoint, a daily look at an ever-changing culture through the lens of unchanging truth. For the Colson Center, I'm John Stonestreet. There are claims about Christianity that continue to make their way into popular books, movies, and TV, but are simply not true. For example, claims like the Gospels were written too long after Jesus to be accurate, or that early Christianity was progressive, or that Christianity was spread around the world by force, or that the church was anti-science and brought on the Dark Ages. According to the Apostle Paul, Christians should be ready to speak truth at all times, and the Apostle Peter exhorts believers to be ready with an answer when asked about the hope that should define our lives. Though the task of defending the faith can seem overwhelming, there have never been more resources available to Christians than right now. And of course, Christ has fulfilled His promise to give us the Holy Spirit, so we can do this. For example, we have every good reason to trust the four Gospels as reliable sources of information about who Jesus was and what He taught. The scholarship on the Gospels is extensive. A great place to start are the books of J. Warner Wallace, especially Cold Case Christianity and Person of Interest. Or consider this claim that early Christianity was basically just a New Agey religion until a group of men changed it in a bid to establish their own power. No. As Alistair McGrath put it in his book, Heresy, the central tenets of the Christian faith were well established from the very beginning and not in dispute. The idea that Christianity spread around the world by force also doesn't hold up to the evidence. After all, for its first three centuries, Christianity was illegal. And when Christianity became more tolerated in the Roman Empire, the problem wasn't too many conversions by sword, but too many people joining because it was the new shiny religion. Besides, as Rodney Stark argued in The Triumph of Christianity, the church spread widely across Asia, outside of any political protection, for centuries before Islam persecuted it into a tiny minority. Today, arguably the strongest parts of the church are in places like Africa, South America, and East Asia, generations after colonialism came to its end. Instead of being a culturally imperialist force, Christianity became the first truly global religion. Much of its success is due to its adaptability. Instead of imposing culture like Islam does, Christianity was able to adapt to various cultures, customs, and languages. And the claim that Christianity caused the Dark Ages is a zombie idea, should have died a long time ago, and it only lives on with popular-level skeptics. It's difficult to find a decent historian anymore who even believes there was a Dark Ages. In reality, the so-called Dark Ages was just an innovation by Renaissance and Enlightenment scholars to elevate their own eras. Far from suppressing intellectual development, the church was at the forefront of literacy, scholarship, and scientific innovation, and universities and hospitals were birthed from cathedrals and monasteries. And the scientific and industrial revolutions wouldn't exist without first the centuries of Christian meditation on the personal God who created an orderly universe. Now, to be more clear, refuting these claims doesn't necessarily prove that Christianity is true, but we should not allow these myths to go unchallenged. Believers should speak of our Savior, of the Bible, and our faith with confidence of both objective truth and the confidence of our own changed lives. And unbelievers should know what it is that they're not believing in, rather than just basing their unbelief on falsehoods like these. For the Colson Center, I'm John Stone Street with Breakpoint. Today's Breakpoint was co-authored with Dr. Timothy Padgett. And for more resources or to share this commentary with others, go to colsoncenter.org/radio.
8: Listening friend, you are invited to a very special week set apart for seeking the Lord at the Awaken Tent Meeting, happening June 22nd through the 28th, hosted by the Central Illinois Holiness Association in Normal, Illinois. This will be a time set apart for worship, preaching the Word of God, renewing faith and prayer with great expectation of revival. Services will be held Monday through Saturday, each evening at 7 p.m., and on Sunday at 2 p.m., featuring special guest speaker Ryan Eves and song evangelist Eric Phillips. There will be children's ministry available for K through 5th grade, and all ages are welcome and encouraged to attend. That's June 22nd through the 28th, the Awaken Tent Meeting, held at the Central Illinois Holiness Association in Normal, Illinois.
9: What are you worried about? Is the title that we've given our conversations this week on Discover the Word, because I think we all tend to think that if we just had a little more, you know, a little more money, a little more security, a little more certainty about what the future holds, well, then we'd finally be able to exhale and stop worrying so much. But that actually is not true, is it? Most of the time when we get a little more, we discover that the threshold moves on us. Worry doesn't retire. It just finds a new address. We worry about something else, which suggests that the worry was never really about what we thought it was about. Bottom line, what is worry about? Well, that's part of what we're going to discover in the teachings of Jesus in today's conversation on Discover the Word. And it is time for more Bible Engagement for Life here on Discover the Word. 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Our mission is to make the life-changing story and wisdom of the Bible understandable and accessible to people all around the world. And one of the ways is through this radio show and podcast that invites you to, in a group setting, explore with us topics and passages that inform the way we read the Scriptures, challenge us as we live our lives as followers of Christ, and point us to discover a relationship with Jesus, the living Word of God, in the pages of the written Word. And so this week, we're going through a sequence of New Testament passages that address this universal struggle we all have with worry. And today, we're going to focus on why worry is part, a significant part, of one of the most famous sections of Jesus' teachings. Daniel Ryan Day is leading this week, and so let's listen as he continues the conversation with Alisa Morgan, Bill Crowder, and Rasul Berry, asking, what are you worried about?
10: Okay, so a quick reminder of where we're headed in this series. First, I asked you to bring something with you as we go. So what was that?
11: What we're worried about.
10: Yeah, so just think about, what are those things that we carry with us on a day-to-day basis that we're worried about? And I also introduced us to a new Greek word, or merimna, which is what?
12: Well, it's a word translated worry or cares or anxiety or things like that.
10: Yep. And Jesus used this word quite a few times in his most famous sermon, which is called what?
13: Sermon on the Mount.
10: Yeah. Why is it called that?
13: I'm guessing because it was on a mountain.
10: Because he preached a sermon on a mount or on a hill. So I think sometimes these phrases like take on this extra meaning to us, like, oh, what is this mount? He was on a hill when he gave this sermon. And who was the audience for this famous sermon?
11: Big crowds.
10: Big crowds. Could someone read Matthew 4, verse 24? And this is going to give us a sense of who was in these crowds.
12: Mm-hmm. It also gives us a sense of some of the things those crowds were worried about.
11: That's
10: absolutely
11: right.
12: It says, news about him, Jesus, spread as far as Syria, and people soon began bringing to him all who were sick. And whatever their sickness or disease, or if they were demon-possessed or epileptic or paralyzed, he healed them all. Large crowds followed him wherever he went, people from Galilee, the 10 towns, Jerusalem, from all over Judea, and from east of the Jordan River.
10: So, big mix of people with a whole bunch of different types of worries are in this audience that Jesus will preach to in the Sermon on the Mount. And if we had to sum it up in a few phrases, what is it basically about?
12: I'd say it's about what life in his kingdom looks like.
10: Yeah, and that word's really key, kingdom. There's a few different ways people refer to that kingdom, the kingdom of God, kingdom of heaven, and whatever you call it, it's this kingdom that's breaking in, and it's transforming, and it's changing things. And Jesus often says the kingdom is...
13: Kingdom is here.
10: Yeah, so it's not a future kingdom, although there will be more of a reality to it in the future, but it's breaking through now, fixing all of the things that broke in Genesis chapter 3.
11: And it's probably a confusing term in some ways. You know, he's not this royal dude, you know, with a crown and et cetera. It's counterintuitive to them, and I think incredibly confusing.
12: Yeah. Well, I think some of it is that the word for kingdom basically just means authority. So we hear kingdom and we think of, you know, castles and towers and moats and stuff, but it's really living in his kingdom is living under his authority.
10: Absolutely. And that's in contrast to the kingdoms of this world, which are our individual kingdoms that we try to build, political kingdoms and powers, principalities and powers, so like the spiritual world and those kingdoms. And oftentimes reading Jesus's Sermon on the Mount and his descriptions of the kingdom feel almost upside down to us, although it's probably that it's right side up and we're upside down. Because in this kingdom, what are some of the realities?
13: I mean, blessed are the poor.
10: Yeah.
13: You know.
10: So the poor, the rich ones.
13: Yes.
10: Yeah.
13: You know, blessed, happy when you're persecuted for righteousness' sake.
10: Yeah.
13: You know, I like to think of the word administration, right? And that administration has to do with a certain political person, a president or governor, their tenure, and all the things that that means. They have an agenda and they have a vision for how to flourish in that moment. And so for Jesus, he's announcing this administration and this vision that actually says those that seem to be on the bottom actually are on the top, like the last shall be first, the first shall be last in my kingdom, because in my kingdom it's not determined by might equals right.
10: Yeah. Yeah.
11: That's helpful.
10: And this description of the kingdom, the Sermon on the Mount, is Jesus' most famous teaching. Mm-hmm. He probably did this many times in different places. Quotes from it, pieces of it show up throughout all of the Gospels in many different ways. Pieces of it, whole sections of it, depending on where you're reading. And so this is really, really important. And one of the main things Jesus talks about in this is worry and anxiety. Mm-hmm. In fact, let's read it. So Matthew 6, and it's a little bit longer of a section, probably one that we're familiar with, but I think it's worth reading the whole thing. So let's start in verse 19 and go through 34.
11: Do you want to go around the table a little bit?
10: Yeah.
11: Okay, don't store up treasures here on earth where moths eat them and rust destroys them, and where thieves break in and steal. Where moths and rust cannot destroy and thieves do not break in and steal. Wherever your treasure is, there the desires of your heart will also be.
13: Your eye is like a lamp that provides light for your body. When your eye is healthy, your whole body is filled with light. But when your eye is unhealthy, your whole body is filled with darkness. And if the light you think you have is actually darkness, how deep that darkness is. No one can serve two masters, for you will hate one and love the other. You will be devoted to one and despise the other. You cannot serve God and be enslaved to money.
12: It's interesting that money is the thing that kind of trips into the section on worry. For this reason, I say to you, do not be worried about your life as to what you will eat or what you will drink, nor for your body as to what you will put on. Is not life more than food and the body more than clothing? Look at the birds of the air, that they do not sow nor reap nor gather into barns, and yet your heavenly Father feeds them. Are you not worth much more than they? And which of you by worrying can add a single cubit to his lifespan? Why are you worried about clothing? Observe how the lilies of the field grow. They do not toil nor do they spin.
11: Yet Solomon in all his glory is not dressed as beautifully as they are. And if God cares so wonderfully for wildflowers that are here today and thrown into the fire tomorrow, he will certainly care for you. Why do you have so little faith? So don't worry about these things, saying, what will we eat? What will we drink? What will we wear? These things dominate the thoughts of unbelievers, but your heavenly Father already knows what you need. Seek the kingdom of God above all else and live righteously, and he will give you everything you need. So don't worry about tomorrow, for tomorrow will bring its own worries. Today is trouble enough for today.
10: Did you hear our word?
13: Worry.
10: Showed up a lot, huh?
13: A lot.
10: Yeah. And this is an agricultural culture. This is a subsistence culture. So what are some of the worries that Jesus
11: What you're going to eat, what you're going to drink, what you're going to
13: wear. I mean, the harvest is literally what you're thinking about in terms of how can I feed my family?
11: I think it's interesting that he starts off with just this whole concern about where you're going to store things up. If you're going to just put everything in your barns, everything in your place to hold it, and say, that's going to take care of me. That's not going to work.
10: And in contrast to all the worries that they are rightly concerned about, right? They should be thinking about the harvest and what they need to do the best they can to have a good harvest, right? But in contrast to letting that concern become worry, who are they to look to, or what are they to look to as they are concerned and worried?
12: Well, they should pay attention to the Creator and how he takes care of his creation.
10: Yep. And there's a term used for God there, a name for God. And what's God called
12: Father.
10: In this? Father.
11: Oh, that's good, yeah.
10: Yeah, so the heart and the actions of the Father are what we look to when we're concerned and worried. And he invites us to look at creation. What two things in particular to look at?
11: The birds and the lilies.
10: Yeah. Have you ever done that when you've been worried or concerned? Have you ever paused?
11: Yeah, it's this beautiful thing if you just stop. And we have hawks outside our windows in Colorado. And I watch them fly together and take care of each other and end up in a high branch. Mm-hmm. Yeah, I see it. Yeah.
13: I love the question, can all your worries add a single moment to your life? Like there's this aspect of like... What's even the point?
11: The futility.
13: Right.
10: Yeah. Worries are obviously no surprise to God, hence Jesus talking about it so much. It's clear that God maybe even expects us to be worried and concerned about things. He doesn't want that for us, but it doesn't surprise him, especially because we live in this broken world. And it's not as if Jesus is being uncaring or insensitive to the very real needs that they have for food, water, and clothing. Instead, Jesus is doing what he always does. He's using these very physical realities that they encounter every day to point to the heart, compassion, and love of God, of the Father, a God who knows our needs before we ask him, a God who notices when birds fall to the ground, a God who provides for even worthless grass that dies by clothing it with flowers. And if he does that, how much more will he take care of and be concerned for those he loves, especially you?
9: Yeah, how much more? That's an important piece of Jesus saying, don't worry, if God places that much value on birds and flowers, how much more can we trust him to take care of us? Worry in that sense isn't necessary and actually doesn't make any sense. Daniel Ryan Day, leading some conversations with Elisa Morgan and Bill Crowder and Rasul Berry, taking us through a sequence of New Testament passages that can shape our understanding of worry and hopefully help us to trust more and worry less. And as we discuss the worry and anxiety that plagues people of all ages, I'd like to take a moment to tell you about a video series done by our friend Sheridan Voisey, who was our guest here on the show just a couple of weeks ago. It's called Resilient, Your Invitation to a Jesus-Shaped Life. Sheridan worked with us both at Our Daily Bread Publishing and our film crew to create this 6-episode video series that uses the Sermon on the Mount as a starting point to encourage you to live faithfully in the midst of life's challenges, with Jesus' example as the driving force. There's a great section on worry that provides a great reminder that if you have a heart for God, he can help you build a solid foundation to withstand life's storms and conquer the worry that threatens to consume us. You'll find a link to the Resilient video with Sheridan Voisey and some other related materials in our show notes on our website at discovertheword.org. All right, well, Jesus in the Sermon on the Mount was the source of our perspective on Marinma today. But was that the only occasion in which Jesus addressed the subject of worry, anxiety, care, concern? Well, as we'll discover, absolutely not. In fact, Jesus is just getting started in his anti-worry campaign. Tomorrow, we'll look at some of Jesus' parables where worry is part of the story. See you back here with the group tomorrow to discover the word. 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
14: When my wife and I would drive somewhere, we didn't lose any time when she drove. No. In fact, we set some records. Once we were on a trip and I was preparing for the meetings we were going to, she's driving down this 4-lane divided highway. I was looking down. And all of a sudden, I looked up and I saw orange plastic cones on the middle line that divided the 2 lanes on our side. And as I looked, every vehicle but one was moving into the left lane, to the left of the cones. You notice, I said everyone but one? Yeah, that was us. Yeah, my wife continued in the right lane, and I said, honey, what are you doing? Looks like this lane is closing. And she said, just watch. Well, we passed a line of cars on our left with a big truck at the head of it. See, that truck had moved into the left lane, and all the other cars said, oh, that must be the lane to be in. The problem was that the truck they were following was taking equipment to a big tar truck parked in the left lane. So we waved as we zipped by all those cars as they were heading for an unpleasant surprise. Well, I'm Barnab Scripp, and I want to have a word with you today about wrong about God. Now, our word for today from the Word of God, we are in Proverbs 14:12. It's short, but boy, it's hard-hitting. There is a way that seems right to a man, but in the end, it leads to death. The Bible's pretty clear here. A lot of people are on a road that looks good, but it's going nowhere. Jesus talked about that in Matthew 7:13-14 when he said, enter through the narrow gate, because wide is the gate and broad is the road that leads to destruction, and many enter through it. But small is the gate And narrow is the road that leads to life, and only a few find it. See, a lot of people are wrong about the one thing you can't afford to be wrong about, God, and how to get to him. If you're wrong about God, it's fatal forever. Now, maybe you're someone who might be on a sincere road that seems very right, but that ends far away from God forever instead of with him forever. Only God can tell us how to get to him, and he does in John 14:6. Jesus said, "I am the way, the truth, and the life. No man comes to the Father except through me." In 1 John 5:11-12, it says, "There is life in God's Son, and he that has the Son has life. He that does not have the Son of God does not have life." So, question, do you have the Son of God in your heart? This bothers a lot of people that Jesus is the only way. You say, well, I believe in tolerance as long as we're sincere. Well, if you're trapped in a burning building and a firefighter risks his life to bring you out, I don't think you say, hey, wait, there's only one way out of here? Are you kidding? No, you grab that rescue and you say, thank God there's a way. Well, thank God there is one way. There wasn't any way until one Savior came and paid the price for our sin. Sin has a death penalty, man. The Bible says the wages of sin is death. Someone's got to die for my sin to be paid for. No good works, no matter what faith they're from, can pay that death penalty. Romans 5:8 says, God proved his love for us in that while we were still sinners, Christ died for us. And if you haven't pinned all your hopes on Jesus to be your rescuer, you're still on the road that leads to death. That's why everything now and forever depends on what you do with God's Son, Jesus. And this could be the day you make him your rescuer from your sin. Tell him, Jesus, I get it. You died on that cross for me. I'm yours. And would you please then go to our website and just find there the information you need to get this relationship with Jesus going. It's anewstory.com. Only one lane gets you to God. Only one lane gets you to heaven. It's the road that goes by the cross, where Jesus died to pay for your sin.
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0: Bipartisan America 250 Commission mandated creation of a time capsule to be buried on July 4, 2026, and opened 250 years later. The capsule was built with careful attention paid to making sure it will be watertight and airtight. It includes submissions from the three branches of the federal government, all 50 states, the five U.S. territories, and the District of Columbia. Rich Thomason, Washington.
1: As he had promised over the weekend, Prime Minister Keir Starmer says Britain is now making big changes when it comes to minors and the Internet. The government there in London will ban kids under the age of 16 from using social media apps like TikTok and YouTube. More details, srnnews.com.
2: A blessing is something that causes gratitude. 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

0: Do you wonder sometimes why certain chapters are in the Bible? If so, maybe Genesis 38 is on your list. With humor and candor, our teacher, Dr. J. Vernon McGee, tells us that sometimes these passages can seem about as necessary as a fifth leg on a cow. Welcome to Through the Bible. I'm Steve Schwetz, your host. And stay with us, because really, all kidding aside, Dr. McGee explains that there are two very important reasons why Genesis 38 has been recorded in Scripture. With that in mind, let's listen to this brief introduction.
1: Many years ago, as a young minister, I made the statement that I would never read the 38th chapter of Genesis in public. I have followed that down through the years, but we will study the chapter. It's a sordid chapter, worst chapter in the Bible. And here is where somebody says, well, why is a chapter like this put in the Bible? It's just like some modern literature. Well, there's a great difference in this and some modern literature. This is put in as a warning, and it does not condone the sin. It condemns the sin. Modern literature and TV programs, they condone the new lifestyle. They actually recommend it. They approve it. But it is condemned here, and this reveals how far man can sink into sin.
0: Has Dr. McGee made you curious? It's going to be a great study. Before we get started, though, let's read a letter from a fellow Bible bus passenger who saw God's warnings in his life and responded in faith. And he writes, "Hello, my name is Wajib. I have three children. My wife and I run a small shop together. My mother is from Madura, and my father is Javanese. In the past, I was a Muslim, and my life was very messy. I had many bad habits, and I often felt ashamed because I couldn't change them. I began thinking about God because of a friend. He had studied at a Bible school in Batu. At first, I didn't believe him, and I didn't even like him. But I saw that he became a good and patient man. I wanted to be like him, but I couldn't change on my own. So I challenged God. I said, Jesus, if you are truly God, please give me a good job so my life can change. 2 days later, a friend offered me a job. Little by little, I realized this was God answering my prayer. One Sunday, I followed a man carrying a thick Bible into a church. That's where I began to know God. The people welcomed me warmly, even after I told them I was a Muslim. They visited my home, and I learned more about God. When my family found

0: found out, they rejected me. With a heavy heart, I left Madura and settled in Batu. Even now, my wife is still Muslim. I listen to the program after work. Through it, I've come to understand who God really is. I've learned that God is good and that He loves us, even though sin has damaged human life. My prayer is that more Madaris people will come to know God and experience changed lives. I believe this program is a powerful way to bring hope and transformation. Well, that's quite a story. Thank God for His power to change lives when we're open to Him. Let's pray. Heavenly Father, thank You that when we were yet sinners, Jesus died for us so that we can have a relationship with You. Lord, we ask that many more will hear of Him and turn to You. In Jesus' name, amen. Let's dive into Genesis 38 on Through the Bible with Dr. J. Vernon McGee.
1: Now we come to this 38th chapter today, and very candidly, it reveals the sin of Judah. First of all, it leads me to say that the sons of Jacob were certainly not very much of a comfort to him. It looks as if all the sons were problem children, and I think they were, with the exception of Joseph and Benjamin. And of course, there was a great heartbreak connected with Joseph. And this reveals to us that Jacob did spend too much time in Padan-Aram accumulating a fortune rather than teaching his children. And he was just a little bit different from Abraham. You remember that God said of Abraham, "For I know him, that he'll command his children and his household after him, and they shall keep the way of the Lord to do justice and judgment, that the Lord may bring upon Abraham that which he hath spoken of him." But old Jacob didn't do that, friends. He was so busy down there contending with Uncle Laban, he didn't have much time for those boys. And that was highly tragic, because each one of them seemed to have gotten involved in something that was very, very sinful. But why are we told about Judah here, especially at this juncture? Well, there's a twofold reason. I suggested last time one of the reasons is that these names that are here, we'll look at them in a moment, they happen to be in the genealogy of the Lord Jesus that opens the Gospel of Matthew, very frankly reveals that He came down into the human family. It's a sinful line, but this is the way He came. And then there's another reason for this, especially at this time. Because beginning in the next chapter, we go down to the land of Egypt. And Joseph goes ahead, as he very clearly detected from the fortuitous concurrence of circumstances in his life, that God had sent him down there to prepare the way for the coming down of the children of Israel. Not so much for a then famine, but to get them out, actually, of the land of Canaan from, actually, the abominable Canaanites into the seclusion of the land of Goshen down in Egypt. You see that had Jacob and his family continued on in the land of Canaan, they would have dropped down to the level of the Canaanites. We find that these people here are an abomination, and were an abomination. And even when the children of Israel came into that land, why, they had a great influence upon them. And so God is getting His people down there, and this chapter certainly reveals the necessity for it. Now it's Judah. Judah is the kingly line, as we'll see later on. But notice Judah. And it came to pass at that time that Judah went down from his brethren and turned in to a certain Adullamite whose name was Hira. Now, this is in chapter 38, verse 1. Notice this, and Judah saw there a daughter of a certain Canaanite whose name was Shua, and he took her and went in unto her. Now, this is the story of Judah. He went down to do business with a certain Adullamite. When he got down there, he saw this Canaanite-ish woman. He had an affair with her, and she conceived and bare a son. He called his name Ur, and believe me, that's exactly what this man Judah had done. He'd erred, or he'd certainly sinned. And she conceived again and bare a son, and she called his name Onan. And she yet again conceived and bare a son, called his name Shelah. he was at Shezib when she buried him. And Judah took a wife for Ur, his firstborn, whose name was Tamar. And Tamar gets into the genealogy of Christ, by the way. And Ur, Judah's firstborn, was wicked in the sight of the Lord, and the Lord slew him. Now look at this family, just loaded with sin. And Judah said unto Onan, go in unto thy brother's wife, and marry her, and raise up seed to thy brother. And Onan knew that the seed should not be his. And so he didn't take her to wife, by the way. And the thing which he did displeased the Lord, wherefore he slew him also. Now this is certainly something that fits right into the present hour when there's such an emphasis on sex. Believe me, the sons of Jacob put an emphasis there also. Certainly Judah did, let's say that. We read then said Judah to Tamar, his daughter-in-law, remain a widow in thy father's house, tell Shelah, my son, be grown. For, he said, lest peradventure he die also, as his brethren did. And Tamar went and dwelt in her father's house. Now that was the custom in that day, that when a man died, his brother was to marry her. And the two of them, actually, they refused to do it. And they were smitten with death. Now, Judah tells her to go into her father's house and wait. He has another son that's coming along. And now we read verse 12. And in process of time, the daughter of Shua, Judah's wife, died. And Judah was comforted and went up into his sheep shearers to Timnath, he and his friend Hira the Adullamite. Now it was told Tamar, saying, behold, thy father-in-law goeth up to Timnath to shear his sheep. And apparently this deal that Judah had of going up to see this Adullamite by the name of Hira was in connection with sheep, raising sheep. Because now they have a tremendous flock together, and Judah goes up there to shear them. And Tamar, who had been waiting all this time, she came to the conclusion that Judah was not going to give Shelah as her husband. And she put her widow's garments off from her, covered her with a veil, wrapped herself, and sat in an open place, which is, by the way, the Timnath. For she saw that Shelah was grown, and she was not given unto him to wife. And this is, of course, the third son of Judah. Now, verse 15, when Judah saw her, he thought her to be a harlot because she'd covered her face. You see, she'd taken off her widow's garments, and now she's dressed there, sitting by the wayside, her face covered, which was the custom of the harlots in that day. And he turned unto her, by the way, and said, go to, I pray thee, let me come in unto thee. Now, you see, he's propositioned the woman. This is Judah. And he'd done the same thing with her mother, a Canaanite. It's a very black picture, by the way. It's a very ugly story that we have here. And Judah saw her. He thought she was a harlot. So she saw an opportunity of taking advantage of him, and she did. And he said, I'll send thee a kid from the flock. And she said, wilt thou give me a pledge till thou send it? He said, what pledge shall I give thee? And she said, thy signet, thy bracelets, thy staff that's in thine hand. He gave it her and came in unto her, and she conceived by him. She arose and went away and laid by her veil from her and put on the garments of her widowhood. And Judah sent the kid by the hand of his friend, the Adullamite, to receive his pledge from the woman's hand, but he found her not. He came into the town. He said, I'm looking for the harlot that's here. He asked the men of that place, saying, where is the harlot that was openly by the wayside? They said, there was no harlot in this place. Said, we don't have one here. Verse 22, and he returned to Judah and said, I cannot find her. And also the men of the place said that there was no harlot in this place. And Judah said, let her take it to her, lest we be ashamed. Behold, I sent this kid, and thou hast not found her. And it came to pass about 3 months after that it was told Judah, saying, Tamar, thy daughter-in-law, hath played the harlot, and also, behold, she is with child by whoredom, And Judah said, bring her forth and let her be burnt. That's Judah. May I say to you, this is your double standard. God doesn't approve of these things, friend. It's here in his word, but this doesn't mean he approves of it. The very fact that it's here shows that he disapproves of it. This is not the way that he wanted his people to act. And they're acting just like the Canaanites, and he's going to have to get them down into the land of Egypt and segregate them there in the land of Goshen to get them away from this terrible influence that there was there. This reveals the necessity for that. Why, this thing's almost unspeakable that Judah is doing here. The fact of the matter is, he can see the sin in somebody else. Can't see it in himself. You remember, Nathan went in and told David a story about a fellow had a little ewe lamb, and the rich man with a lot of sheep took it away from him, killed a little ewe lamb. Believe me, David was just like Judah here. You could see sin in somebody else. David says, we're going to get that man, and we're going to stone him to death because of that. He said, I'd like to know where the man is. Nathan said, you're the man. It's interesting, we see sin in other people that we ourselves can't see within our own being. This man's guilty. In fact, a double charge is against him, and this thing that he's done is unspeakable. It's his own daughter-in-law, and this is something that it's the custom there among the Canaanites. This is the way they live. We think today this sex revolution that we're having, and they talk about freedom of sex. Well, my friend, the heathen in the past all had the freedom of it. That's the reason they were heathen, and that's the reason that they lived as low as they did and finally were judged and removed from the scene. The Canaanites are gone. They disappeared. God judged them. That ought to be a message to any person, but a great many don't seem to get it, even Christians today. Many will say, well, I wonder why this is in the Bible. It's in the Bible to warn you and me, friends. It's in the Bible to let us know that God did not approve of it, and it'll explain why God is going to get them off down into the land of Egypt. Now, when she's brought before her father-in-law, why, notice what happens, verse 25. When she was brought forth, she sent to her father-in-law, saying, by the man whose these are, am I with child? And she said, discern, I pray thee, whose are these? The signet and bracelets and stuff. You know, when all of that was presented to old Judah, he was going to have her stoned. And she said, well, I'd like for you to know who the father of the child to be is. The one who owns this stuff I'm showing you, that's who it is. Judah looked at it, and he had to admit it was his. Verse 26, and Judah acknowledged them and said, she hath been more righteous than I, because that I gave her not to Shelah, my son, and he knew her again no more. This is something that was repulsive even to Judah. But this is the way the Canaanites acted. This is the way they lived. Don't you see that God's going to have to get his people out of that land and away from that? And may I just pause this moment to make this application, because these things happened unto them for examples unto us. Now, I hear a great deal today that if you're going to witness to this generation, and if you can communicate to them, you've got to get down to their level. I disagree with that. God's never used that method to witness. God's always, under any circumstances, asked his people to live on a very high and lofty plane. Now, I can well understand that somebody might have come along, one of these present-day theologians, have come along and said to Noah, now listen, brother Noah, you're spending all your time working here on this boat. And you ought not to be doing that. We're having a big party over here in Babylon tonight. They just got in a new shipment of marijuana. And we tonight are really going to blow our mind. We are all going to pass around the grass. And we're just going to have a high old time. And we're going to take a trip. And you don't need to build a boat to take a trip. We're going to give you a trip. Come on over. And Noah says, no, I'm not. Well, brother Noah, how you expect to reach all the hippies of Babylon? How are you going to reach the Babylonian beboppers unless you're willing to come down and communicate with them? Fact of the matter is, God never asked him to come down and communicate. God asked him to give his message. That's what we're asked to give today. And I'm firmly convinced that if God's people would stand firm, and especially these men today that are so afraid they'll lose the crowd, so afraid they'll not have an audience to speak to, and they do everything in the world to get a crowd to speak to, and some of them are having their problems. But God never asked us to compromise. God asked us to give the Word of God. I remember hearing years ago the story about Dr. Schofield over in North Carolina. He's invited over there to speak, and it was a rainy night, the first night he began, and there's a very small crowd there. And the pastor felt called upon to apologize to Dr. Schofield. He reached over and he said to him, "I'm very sorry tonight. There's so few people here to hear a man like you. We just regret it very much." And Dr. Schofield, he said, "Well, my Lord only had 12 men to speak to, and since he only had 12 men and never complained, may I say, who is C.I. Schofield? He should complain about a small crowd anywhere." My friend, that's a lesson that this generation hasn't learned. We think it's got to be big, and there got to be a lot of people there, or God's not in it. Maybe God has just called us to witness in these days, but I have news for you. I believe that if the Word of God's given out, it'll have its effect. It will certainly bring results. And Judah went down, and he sure communicated to the Canaanites. He couldn't have got down more on their level than he did. And look what it did. It brought tragedy. Now we're told, verse 27, it came to pass in the time of her travail that, behold, twins were in her womb. Came to pass when she travailed, and the one put out his hand, the midwife took and bound upon his hand a scarlet thread, saying, "This came out first." Came to pass as he drew back his hand that, behold, his brother came out, and she said, "How hast thou broken forth? This breach is upon thee." Therefore his name was called Phares. And afterward came out his brother that had the scarlet thread upon his head, and his name was called Zerah. Now, here are these names that we've looked at. And I'd like for you now to go with me over to the first book of the New Testament, and let's read here. The first chapter, second verse. Abraham begat Isaac. Isaac begat Jacob. And Jacob begat Judas and his brethren. And Judas begat Phares and Zerah of Tamar. And Phares begat Esrom, and Esrom begat Aram, and on down, Salmon begat Boaz of Rahab, and Boaz begat Obed of Ruth, and Obed begat Jesse, and Jesse begat David the king. And if you just follow it right on through, why, you find out here, and Jacob begat Joseph, the husband of Mary, of whom was born Jesus, who's called Christ. This is the line into which the Lord Jesus came, by the way. And this is an evidence of the fact that God must now get his people down into the land of Egypt. All right, we'll return then to the story of Joseph, because he's already down there. He didn't go down willingly, but he's down there. He was taken down, and we saw at the conclusion of chapter 37, the 36th verse, the Midianites sold him, that is, Joseph, into Egypt, unto Potiphar, an officer of Pharaoh's and captain of the guard. Now we're going to find out that Joseph an altogether different kind of boy than Judah was. I always have felt that Joseph and Benjamin did a great deal of teaching and instruction and personal attention that the other 10 boys never did get. These were the only two that Jacob seemed to be interested in. Now, Joseph, because of the hatred and animosity of his brothers, he's been sold down into the land of Egypt in the house of Potiphar, and he happens to be a very important soldier. He's in the military. He had his office in the Pentagon of that day, and he's part of the brass. He's a prominent official, by the way. Now let me read chapter 39, verse 1. And Joseph was brought down to Egypt, and Potiphar, an officer of Pharaoh, captain of the guard, an Egyptian, bought him of the hands of the Ishmaelites, which had brought him down thither. Verse 2, And the Lord was with Joseph, and he was a prosperous man, and he was in the house of his master, the Egyptian. Now, that'll be as far as we can go today. But that leads me to call your attention to something here that's very important for us to know. First of all, we have no record of God appearing personally to Joseph. And yet, you see more evidence of the direction and leading of God in his life than any other person in the book of Genesis. God appeared to the other three patriarchs, but not to this man. Why? Well, it's not necessary, because the circumstances reveal a hand of God in his life. And right here at the very beginning, we see it. But yet, you see some terrible things happening to him. And God will be in all of that, by the way. But we'll have to pick that story up next time. Until then, may God richly bless you, my beloved.
0: Joseph's story isn't over yet, and there's so much more ahead as our study of Genesis continues. We hope that you'll keep hopping aboard as the Bible bus rolls along. Until then, stay connected. 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In Canada, Box 25325, London, Ontario, N6C, 6B1. 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And when you're in touch, we'd also love to send you a free pack of Bible bus passes. Now, these small cards include a QR code that links directly to Dr. McGee's teaching, an easy way to invite someone else to start discovering God's Word. So let us know if you'd like them. And one more quick favor. 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This little detail really helps us keep the Bible bus running in the right direction. I'm Steve Schwetz, and I'll be right here saving a seat just for you.

0: 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That's what we believe at Through the Bible.
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3: God's GPS is always right. It will never mislead you. You know, we need God to direct us because God's way is better than our way. We think we know what's right, but many times we don't. It's like parents raising a kid. What if you let your children decide what they wanted to eat every day? For breakfast, they'd have what? 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This isn't good for you, kid. This isn't even real food. 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And so we have to go with His will, and we have to go with His way.
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0: I love that song, Glad in the First Light. A lot of times it is heard more around Christmas, but every day as we wake up in the first light thinking of the Lord. Willow Creek Band, Lord Most High. Well, today on Mark and Friends, Pastor Greg Ogden is going to help us with discipleship essentials. 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Let's see if we can set aside that garden hose. I mean, any help I get from the sky, I'm always so appreciative. And it looks like, yes, high today, 78 degrees with some great chance of thunderstorms. Overnight low, 57. And then on Wednesday, getting up to 84, it's going to crank up. But again, a chance of possible thunderstorms all day into Wednesday night. Clearing skies Thursday, sunny skies, high near 77. And then they're saying maybe in the 80s coming up. My plants love this. They love this on and off wind and weather and rain and then sunshine. They are flourishing. And I'm so grateful for that. How are your plants doing? You getting any tomatoes yet? Maybe you've did the peppers. And I know some people have these incredible gardens. I'm just not there. I think I'm too lazy. I just can't put in that time. It takes so much. It looks so gorgeous, you know, on paper and in pictures. But to get it there, no, it's hours and hours of work. So I'm going to focus in on my butterflies. And then I'll trust that everyone else will be taking care of my vegetables.
1: What is one big mistake you see husbands making in their marriage?
2: Oh, that's an easy one.
1: What?
2: Because I make it all the time. I still do.
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2: You do everything, and I can sit on the couch and watch a game when the dishes are just sitting there by the dishwasher, and I'm like, I should get up and do it. And I see husbands doing that all the time. We are lazy. Get off the couch and help your wife.
1: One of my favorite things you did at Christmas was when I was making Christmas cookies, you came in and sat with me, and you helped me. I'm like, what is happening right now?
2: Well, that's one little thing, but man, I'm thinking the big ones are actually do something besides just sit there. Help her. Sweep the house. Help her with the kids. Wipe a kid's butt once in a while. Guys, step up. It's time. Love her.
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4: Many people struggle with the pain of the past. Maybe you have been through a difficult time. And even though you are believing God for complete restoration, some days your emotions take you right back to those turbulent times. Be encouraged by Isaiah 43. This is what the Lord says. He who made a way through the sea, a path through the mighty waters. Forget the former things. Do not dwell on the past. See, I am doing a new thing. Now it springs up. Do you not perceive it? When your pain meets God's presence, the thing that nearly took you out becomes a path to new life. Jesus resurrects dead dreams. Lost hope is again found. Abandoned callings are powerfully renewed. Jesus is the resurrection and the life, and He desires to do something new in your life. Look ahead. Expect God to do new things, good things for you, because He loves you. The WLUJ Family of Stations.

Wes King, The Love of Christ. Also heard Twyla Paris, Honor and Praise. Just read a devotional that flipped the script for me. I'm your friend, Donna Leland. Taking Isaiah 41:10, hear this, "Do not fear, for I am with you." Well, I look at that and I say, oh, I'm not supposed to be fearing. And then I become fearful that I'm fearing. You know, they flipped it on me. They said this verse is a promise, not a command. God never said that we wouldn't go through things that are hard. Instead, he promised that he will always be with us, especially in those hard seasons. Isn't that good? So look at that as a promise. God is with us. Start there in the second half of the verse. And then, of course, we don't have to be afraid because he's here. He's near. And he wants to know that he is holding on to us. Maybe start seeing some verses as verses with a promise rather than a command.

0: gone before you.
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5: It took me 4.5 years to get out of debt. That's, you know, it took time. It wasn't just going to happen instantly, and it may take time for couples to get into a better place financially. Be patient, put honoring the Lord first, put loving each other well second, put making a difference in the world third, and start to orient your finances that way. It may not change radically overnight, but eventually you'll be on a very, very good path.
6: Well, that's Matt Bell, and he joins us today on Focus on the Family with Jim Daly. We're going to be exploring some healthy habits for your marriage with regard to finances. Thanks for joining us. I'm John Fuller.
7: You know, John, money can be a really touchy subject within marriage and within families.
6: Mm-hmm.
7: It's probably, you know, it ranks right up there, number one, two, or three in the areas of marriage that couples really struggle with. So it's a very important topic. We come to this probably every couple of months. We try to do a program to help people with their finances. Let me rattle off some stats. Did you know about 40% of couples don't know their spouse's salary?
6: Oh.
7: Now, I probably know just about every NFL salary. You know, what is Bo Nix of the Broncos making? But, you know, that'd be an interesting question. Do you know more about the salary of sports figures and not your spouse, right?
6: Wow.
7: Another one, 28% of couples admit to hiding significant purchases or debt from their spouse. And I remember a story where a couple got married in their 20s. The woman had accumulated $250,000 of school debt for a French literature degree.
6: Oh.
7: And wow, I mean, that, and had not disclosed it to her fiance and then husband. And that would be a rude awakening. There are practical biblical approaches to money. And I think the main point is simply good to be reminded of how we should manage that money.
6: Yeah, and it's great to have Matt Bell back with us. He's been here before. Our listeners really resonate with his insights. He's a personal finance writer and speaker, and he's the managing editor at Sound Mind Investing, and he and his wife, Jude, have three young adult children. Today, we're going to be talking about a brand new book that he's written called Starting Strong, Discovering the Good That Money Can Do Through Your Marriage.
7: Matt, welcome back to Focus on the Family. Good to have you.
5: Thanks so much, Jim and John. It's a pleasure to be here.
7: You know, one of the most interesting things with financial folks, you know, planners, helpers, writers on the topic, most of them come from a place of pain. You're not born necessarily. Maybe you have an aptitude to accounting, I don't know. But most of the people that I've interviewed come from a period of time where they were in the hole and they had to figure it out. I really appreciate that. I think Dave Ramsey has that testimony. What's your prodigal story?
5: Well, it very much is just that, the prodigal son. I inherited $60,000 from an uncle when I was in my mid-20s. Had no idea he planned to leave me any money, an incredible gift, an incredible surprise. And I really did have good intentions with that money when I received it. I thought this is a once-in-a-lifetime opportunity to do something amazing career-wise. And I love to play golf. I love to travel. I thought, how can I turn all of that into a career? So I created a newsletter for people to take golf vacations. and while it lasted, it was amazing. I got to play Pebble Beach. I got to play these great golf courses in southern Spain. It was everything I dreamed it could be except profitable.
7: Yeah. Wow. It sounds like you're ahead of the tech curve on that. You could have had a following, an app. People would have paid you money to go play golf.
5: Well, keywords

0: Reading from 2 Timothy chapter 2, verse 2. And the things you have heard me say in the presence of many witnesses, entrust to reliable men who will also be qualified to teach others. That was 2 Timothy chapter 2, verse 2. Oh, magnify the Lord with me. Let us exalt his name together. It is Tuesday, June 16th, 2026. Reaching back about 14 years into the Mark and Friends archives for a program or two from August of 2012. You'll hear Pastor Jason Schiffo in my conversation with author and speaker Pastor Greg Ogden. And here's Pastor Jason Schiffo introducing today's guest.
1: Yeah, listening friends, today we have Pastor Greg Ogden, and he was the executive pastor of discipleship at Christ Church in Oak Brook, Illinois, and he retired just recently on March 1st and relocated back to Monterey, California. He said it's a little overcast today, but definitely California suffering for Jesus. Previously, he was the academic director of the Doctor of Ministry program and associate professor of lay equipping and discipleship at Fuller Theological Seminary in Pasadena, California. And prior to that, he was a pastor for 24 years with the Presbyterian Church. I mean, he's authored multiple books, Transforming Discipleship, Leadership Essentials, and the book that we're going to talk about today called Discipleship Essentials, A Guide to Building Your Life in Christ.
0: Thank you, Greg, for being available and suffering for Jesus out there in California. I don't know about this, leaving our Midwest and the Chicagoland area. In fact, I don't know if you know this, but I grew up at Christ Church of Oak Brook. I think I was a member there for about 15 years. It's where God took me through the Crusaders, the Conquerors, the Koinonia, the college group programs. I was known as the shadow to one of the pastors for many years because whenever the church doors were open, I was there on Wednesday nights. I was there on Sundays, Sunday nights. I loved Christ Church of Oak Brook, and I love how God used, who is now with the Lord, Reverend DeCroyder, building godly character in me, preaching God's word faithfully each and every Sunday. And I just have loved that church. And so I know you've been involved there for many years, but you've retired recently and now are in California. What led to you retiring and then moving back to California?
2: Well, I've been a pastor for 38 plus years. And there comes a time, I think, in the seasons of life that it's time to kind of move on from a formal leadership position within the context of the church and then become somebody more available to the church at large. And so now I'm spending my time speaking, teaching on the themes of discipleship, not only in the U.S., but around the world. So it's a pleasure to have the more of the freedom at this stage of life to do those things that you're most passionate about.
0: Pastor Greg, on this Monday edition of Mark and Friends, I know we're going to talk a lot about this book, but it's more of a manual. As I've been reading through it and studying it and learning how to be discipled myself, and there's different ways to use this resource. You can use it one-on-one, you and the Lord, and study. You can do it in a small group, three or four different people, or maybe the church can use it as a resource, but it's been very helpful, but it's very filled with lots of information. We're going to maybe take our listeners through how you've laid it out and why you've laid it out in a unique way, but lay out for us the ways God has drawn you to himself over these years, some of your own spiritual journey, just as a framework so our listeners can know how God has led Greg Ogden to be a pastor, to receive your doctorate, to be studying, to be used of him for so many years. What were those formidable foundational people that helped introduce you to the Lord Jesus Christ?
2: Well, I think my journey to come to Christ was certainly the initial stage of things. I grew up in Southern California in the home of what I would consider kind of a nominal Christian home at that point. Faith in the 50s, you might call it, post-World War II. And though my family immediately did not lead me to Christ, I was led to Christ through the church that we were involved with. And I came to Christ as a young seventh grader in a very dramatic way at a weekend retreat in the context of, frankly, a lot of fears in my life. And perhaps seventh graders go through that, and that was true for me. I was fearful of losing friendships, doing well academically, challenged athletically, and then in the midst of all that, at that weekend retreat, had a dramatic encounter with the love of God. Unfortunately, what didn't happen was the church had no plan to follow up and help me grow in my faith. And I think that was one of the things that has left an enduring mark on me, that we need to be ready to take people where they are and provide an environment, a context for that to happen. And so I drifted for a number of years without any knowledge of what to do with this new faith that I had, until my sophomore year in college, when I got a phone call from a seminary student who was leading a junior high ministry at our church, and he was looking for some help. And Don called and said, would you like to be a part of a team working in junior high ministry? And I remembered back to what had happened to me in seventh grade and said, of course, I'll be glad to do that. And it was through Don's model of investment in me and investment in ministry that started me on a path that says, maybe this is what was God's call upon my life, that I was supposed to be replicating the life of Christ in me and the life of others. And so that's kind of the early journey that I was on. So fortunately, the Lord doesn't let us go. He provides people in our life, such as Don, to make that call and commitment and then model for me the way ministry is to be done. Because he showed me that if you're going to have an impact upon people's lives, you have to enter into their lives and stay with them and get close to them. And that's what I did with junior high kids initially, and saw the model of Jesus' ministry in the life of Don. And then that opened up to me the scriptures. Jesus invested in a few and brought them to maturity in Christ and turned the ministry over to them so that they could carry on as he returned to the Father. So there is a model of ministry right there in scripture that, frankly, we don't pay a whole lot of attention to.
1: Yeah, I would agree with you, Greg. And I'd love for you to, maybe if you could address some of the, I'm passionate about this. I spent about a year and a half before I came to the church proper to be a senior pastor here in Mahomet. I'm doing a ministry of disciple making, going to churches and helping them to understand that, hey, it's not a big program. It's spending time together and rubbing off on each other. But I'd love for you to address maybe some of the ways you think that the church has missed it. I see the church coming back to it, but I know in Transforming Discipleship, you wrote in there that we often are concerned more about style than substance. And our commitment to taking action is more than having that lasting impact. And I'd love for you to comment on that pertaining to the church.
2: What I have observed in the church over the years, and have done a lot of thinking and teaching about this, my first book, in fact, Unfinished Business, Returning the Ministry to the People of God, really is about the model of ministry in place in most of our churches. I call it a dependency model ministry, that we set our pastors up and leaders up as the ones who are to feed us and take care of us. We become sort of dependent children upon the pastors and never grow up fully in our faith. And because we've had what I call a pastoral care model of ministry in place, this means that pastors are to be equally available to all members of the congregation and respond to needs like hospital calling or counseling. Whenever something goes wrong in the life of a parishioner, it's the responsibility of the pastor to show up and make all things right and provide comfort and care. And that sounds very good and high-minded, except it creates a sense of dependency, that the realm of spirituality is in the realm of the pastor and we as parishioners are there to be taken care of. When, in fact, the Bible talks not about a pastoral care model of ministry, but an equipping model of ministry, where it's the people of God who are to do the work of ministry to build up the body of Christ. And it's the role of pastors to equip the saints to do that ministry. And certainly one of the areas of equipping is discipling. I ask pastors all the time when I teach them, who in your life do you have on a weekly basis that you're investing in? Who are you bringing to maturity in Christ because of your walking with them week in and week out? And frankly, very few pastors have somebody that they can say or somebodies that they can say that this is a part of their focus and their life. So it's this pastoral care versus equipping model of ministry that I think has been in place that we need to shift to, and in order for the people of God to grow up and to the full potential that they would have.
1: Yeah, I've run into that a lot. In fact, I taught a number of weeks ago on 2 Timothy 2:22, Flee the Evil Desires of Youth, and really built this model on that we're following somebody, namely Jesus, and we're fleeing something because we're pursuing something else. Hopefully we're pursuing righteousness, faith, and love. but that also in that it says, along with those who called on the Lord with a pure heart. And so oftentimes I run into people and they're fleeing or pursuing something and they've got Jesus in their life, but they don't have any friends to help bolster that. Right. They're not following Jesus along with somebody else. And why do you think that problem exists? I mean, is it a misinterpretation of how the ministry system should work, or is it people don't feel that they're even equipped to be able to take that ministry mantle?
2: Well, I think it's been, first of all, a long-standing model of ministry that's been in place. Like I said, the pastoral care model of ministry, that a pastor is to do two things. One is to teach the word from the pulpit, and secondly, to provide care to the congregation. But there's not much vision there for actually growing up people in the environments where they can grow to their fullness in Christ and become all that they intend to be. And in my ministry, what I stumbled onto, and frankly it was kind of a stumbling on, was the environment that maximizes transformation and growth is really this smaller group of 3 to 5 people. We started to call them micro groups at our church in Chicago, where people can develop an environment of transformation. And in relational context, week in and week out, working on the Word of God into our lives, into all the aspects of who we are, it takes that kind of careful focus for transformation to occur. And we're not willing to pay the price, frankly, to stay with people over a long period of time to see the transformation and change. We want to stick people in pews on a Sunday morning, have them sit and hear the Word, and we believe and actually think that something has happened of a rather dramatic nature when we preach at people. But if you just simply passively sit and hear, there's not going to be a whole lot of change take place. I oftentimes say that it's not until you get out of the crowd into relationship that you've actually made the step on the journey of discipleship. So sitting in a congregation, listening passively, can have some effect. I don't want to discount it completely, but it has very little effect. And we're kidding ourselves if we think preaching at people actually makes disciples.
1: So then speak to that, Greg, because I agree with you. I think the 3 to 5 number, anything less than 12, because Jesus modeled a good number there. But traditionally, I run into people who say one-on-one, it's me and another guy, we meet for coffee, and that's my discipling moment. Or I run across the other side of that paradigm, which is it's a huge program and we have a couple hundred people in a room. So why don't either of those models necessarily work, especially the one-on-one? I'd love for you to speak to, because a lot of people build their life on one-on-one discipleship.
2: Yes, and I was committed to that model of one-on-one discipleship for many years because it was just assumed that the Paul-Timothy model was the model of discipleship. When I thought of discipling, that is immediately what came to my mind, and that was the paradigm that I had in place. Yet, over the years of doing that one-on-one, I had a lot of frustrations. One, I didn't really have a good curriculum to take people through. I would pick and choose some various things, and we would study something like maybe John Stott's book, Basic Christianity, and cover that together. We would try to apply the faith to various aspects of our life, be open to each other, and I could see good things happening. But what I didn't see happening was empowering that person to disciple others. The whole issue of transference from one generation to another, so that there was a whole interlocking chain of discipling occurring, like what Paul described in your opening verse. Paul talks about what you have heard from me in the presence of many witnesses, and trust the faithful ones who can teach others also. And it's been shown that there's kind of 4 generations that Paul has in mind there. Paul to Timothy, Timothy to faithful ones who can teach others also. And I wasn't seeing that happen in the one-to-one discipling. Not that it can't, but maybe I was doing it wrong. In fact, I kept praying about it. I'm trying to improve it. And we've all heard the definition of insanity of doing the same thing over and over again and expecting different results. Mm-hmm. And I was insane for a period of time, according to that definition. And then I frankly stumbled on this group of 3, this what we call triads, and found an entirely different dynamic taking place. In a one-on-one discipling setting, the discipler is the teacher over the student, the one who was creating a sense of dependency upon himself. It's hierarchical, one over another. And I think it automatically builds in a lack of transference, a lack of replication from one generation to another. You add a third person, an entirely dynamic shifts. the discipler becomes one with the other two on the journey of discipleship. You begin to share the leadership around a curriculum like discipleship essentials. You teach those people how then to lead a group like that so that they then can disciple others. It's much more of an interactive environment. You can create a sense of transparency and trust and openness amongst each other so that you are revealing to each other those areas of life that need to be transformed and changed. That's an absolute crucial ingredient, by the way, to the whole discipleship process. And then you build in from the very get-go from in a covenant that says you are being equipped to disciple others. This is not just about you and your own growth to maturity in Christ, but part of your maturity is assuming the responsibility for the spiritual lives of others. When I moved to that whole model, I saw a dramatic shift in the ability of people to convene a discipleship group, have a tool that they could use, and take responsibility for other people's growth. So that's some of the shift that I see between the one-on-one and the triad, quad, quintet approach to discipling.
0: In case you just tuned in, we have Greg Ogden on the phone with us. He's the author of Discipleship Essentials, A Guide to Building Your Life in Christ. It's kind of like a manual. It's a workbook. It's a study guide. It's a real helpful resource that we highly recommend for the church, for the small group, for those of you that are discipling others, or if you want to do it on your own. That's how I began, is going through this just for my own growth and enjoyment. And it's a very challenging, thorough work that's well put together, and we're going to talk a little more about the outline and how you put it all together. But Greg, we're so appreciative that you're available. You're currently living in California. You resided out here in the Midwest for a number of years and was an executive pastor of discipleship at Christ Church of Oak Brook, which I mentioned earlier was a church that I grew up in, and I didn't know that you were a part of the church. Anytime I'm in the Oak Brook area, that's one of the, if I'm there on a Sunday, that's the church that I go to. I just so appreciate all the work that God has done through that ministry. But you've been passionate about discipleship for many years because, as you said in your testimony, no one was there to really help you with that growth when you initially asked Jesus into your heart. What would you say to the pastor or somebody that's scanning the dial that's hearing about the importance of discipleship? Is it just something that can happen overnight, that you invest a few hours in someone's life and magically they're just a transformed disciple of the Lord Jesus? Can it happen that easily?
2: Well, the image that I oftentimes use is there's no microwave approach to making disciples. Mm-hmm. You can't just stick it in and push the button. It's really a matter of walking alongside some people over a longer period of time. The discipleship groups that I propose are a year to a year and a half in length, a meeting on a weekly basis, because that's when you get into the real stuff of people's lives. Unless you get under the skin and start talking about what does it mean to be a disciple of Jesus in your home, as a husband or wife, as a child to a parent. What does it mean to be a disciple of Jesus in the context of your workplace, in your neighborhood? What does it mean to be a disciple of Jesus in terms of your values and attitudes, your heart for the poor and the needy? These are the things that you have to get at in a systematic way. And that does not happen in a very short period of time. And you have to be willing to walk with people over a longer period of time to touch various areas of one's life. Because what does it mean to have Christ as Lord of your life? It means that every aspect of your being has to come under his scrutiny and under his control. And unless we invest in that, then we're not going to see the transformation take place.
0: Yeah, I'm hoping we're going to be able to keep you on because we just have a couple minutes to close out today's edition of Mark and Friends, and maybe you can stay with us on the phone and we can continue recording our conversation and have you a part of tomorrow's edition, the Tuesday edition of Mark and Friends, because there's so much more to this book, Discipleship Essentials. I mean, the importance of God's Word, being transparent when you're in a small group or you're discipling someone, and then that accountability. And I'd also like to have you talk us through just the whole steps, that life investment, the transferability, the purposefulness, the flexibility, and the preparation that all goes into being effective disciple makers. So if you can stay around with us, we're going to continue with the conversation on your book, Discipleship Essentials, A Guide to Building Life in Christ. But in our closing minute or two, what would be something that could be helpful or useful for those that were tuned in today that they can take away with them from this conversation?
2: Well, I think there's this universal sense that each one of us who are followers of Christ have a responsibility to grow to the point where we see that we can walk with others in the faith as well. We can help others grow in that faith. And I would hope that people would come to the place where they would see that being a mature follower of Christ has built into it that we're not just reflecting the character of Christ ourselves, but we are there to invest in others and create an environment where other people can grow to fullness of Christ as well.
0: 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Everyone should have a copy, whether it's utilized for your church small group, for your personal reference and learning, or maybe you're going to take on, after hearing today and tomorrow's broadcast, the concept of discipling some others. Maybe you can gather with two or three other believers and work through this book together. We highly recommend it, Discipleship Essentials by Greg Ogden. I'll close out the program with the same verse we began with out of 2 Timothy chapter 2, verse 2, as an encouragement for all of us to replicate what Paul is teaching here and what Greg Ogden is sharing through his Discipleship Essentials, that we all can influence and should be in the practice of discipling others. And the things you have heard me say in the presence of many witnesses, entrust to reliable men who will also be qualified to teach others. Listening friend, may the Lord Jesus work through you today so that you can teach other qualified people, followers of the Lord Jesus Christ, to model love and hope and share that good news message through their godly character and through words if necessary. Well, thanks for listening, everyone. Thanks for being a part of this radio listening family. 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
3: 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If you heard my opening remarks, we were reaching back about 14 years into the Mark and Friends archives for programs from 2012. I hope it encouraged and blessed you and maybe even challenged you to be a small group leader. So tune in again tomorrow at this same time for part two for our discussion and conversation with author, speaker, and pastor Greg Ogden. Thanks for listening. Thanks for being a part of our radio listening family. This is Mark Burns with the Ministry of Great News Media. God bless you and have a great day and night.

0: With SRN News, I'm Jason Walker. Authorities now say the owners of Santo Domingo nightclub will stand trial for involuntary manslaughter after that roof collapse killed 236 people last year. A judge ruling that Antonio and Maribel Espaulet, owners of the club, could face up to 2 years in prison if found guilty. The collapse in April of 25 shocked the Dominican Republic. Firefighters and police working for days to rescue several survivors. The G7 summit underway in France. President Trump and world leaders talking about a wide array of issues. In the meantime, the initial agreement between the United States and Iran to extend the ceasefire inching toward a formal signing. And that's despite questions over the fate of Tehran's nuclear program. California Governor Gavin Newsom is responding to investigations he says are being led by President Trump.
1: Newsom is accusing the Trump administration of targeting him for political purposes as he weighs a presidential bid. Newsom says in a video posted on X that in recent days, federal agents have knocked on the doors of his friends and former employees and have asked for records. In the video, Newsom tells his wife that he loves her.
2: You have not earned a single one of the indignities that he's trying to inflict on you and our children.
1: Newsom also has a message for President Donald Trump.
2: Mr. President, come after me. I'm not going anywhere, and the country is watching.
1: I'm Lisa Dwyer.
0: Plane crash in California.
3: A B-52 bomber crashed shortly after takeoff at Edwards Air Force Base Monday in Southern California.
4: Sorry to bear bad news, but the Giving Tree isn't real. The idea does seem very appealing. Who wouldn't want to grow a tree with cash as its fruit? It would seem to save a lot of problems. But consider this. If there were a literal cash tree and anyone could grow one, there would never be a need. And because there's no need, then no one would share. And if there's no sharing, then a lot of selfish people would be guarding trees, rejecting the virtue of kindness. Grow something else instead. You can become part of the living tree. God can breathe life into you, and you can introduce that life to others. That's what we do, and you can help. That which grows on God's tree refreshes, revitalizes, and renews all who experience it. We introduce this exceptional goodness every day. Forget the giving tree. Join the living tree. Grow into something useful to everyone. 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
5: This is Max McLean. How do you know whether someone is wise and understanding? Listen to the Bible from James 3. Let him show his wisdom by his good life, by deeds done in the humility that comes from wisdom. But if you harbor bitter envy and selfish ambition in your hearts, do not boast about it or deny the truth. Such wisdom does not come down from heaven, but is earthly, unspiritual, of the devil. For where you have envy and selfish ambition, there you find disorder and every evil practice. But the wisdom that comes from heaven is first of all pure, then peace-loving, considerate, submissive, full of mercy and good fruit.

0: raise a harvest of righteousness. From James 3, listen to the Bible. 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
2: In God's almighty, omnipotent hands, He has reached out to you and me, and He has given to us every single promise in this book, and He says they are magnificent promises. That is, every single promise is a mega dose of God's grace toward you and me. Any of you deserve any of them? Not a one. Any of you ever seen a promise of God that came up short? No. Any of you ever seen a situation, a problem, a heartache, a burden that God was not more than sufficient? And many of us have been through deep, deep, deep trials and heartaches in our lives.
3: Jesus said, "You will know the truth, and the truth will set you free." 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Welcome to In Touch, the teaching ministry of Dr. Charles Stanley. 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
2: Would you turn to 2 Peter chapter 1? And we're in a series, How the Truth Can Set You Free. And our primary passage is in John chapter 8, verse 31, when Jesus said, "If you abide in my word or continue in my word, then are you truly my disciples, and you shall know the truth, and the truth shall make you or set you free." And you recall we mentioned the fact that there are three categories of attitudes we have to deal with in our life, one of them being insecurity, inferiority, inadequacy. And from those three things come all kinds of problems of frustration, worry, doubt, fear, and all the rest. And even though you're saved, know that you're saved, no question your mind about it. Why is it we do not enjoy living the Christian life with the confidence and assurance and success and triumph that God wants us to have? So just to refresh your memory for a moment and remind you that there are three truths in the Scripture. They encompass all of these problems that you and I have about our attitudes. And that is, first of all, that we have a position in Jesus Christ, a position that does something for us. For example, a man becomes the president of the United States. He has a position. With that position comes tremendous power. When you and I were baptized by the Holy Spirit into Christ Jesus, which happened at our salvation experience, with that new position came a whole new perspective. So our position is the first truth, and that is our relationship to Christ. Secondly, who we are in Jesus Christ. That is, we were brought into this new position. He says this new position, this new relationship also would bring to realization who we are. He says we're His saints, we're His ambassadors, and we went through a whole series of what God says about who we are in Christ Jesus. And then the third perspective is what we have in Him because of this relationship to Him. So we're talking about our position, our person, and our possessions. Now, when you think about what your position is and who you are according to what God says and what you and I possess, now, we're not talking about what we're going to have when we get to heaven. We're talking about what we have here and now, according to the Word. When you and I put those three things together, our position, our possession, our personage, that is who we are on the basis of this relationship, my friend, there is no real legitimate basis for feeling insecure, inferior, and inadequate. So here we are on this particular message talking about our possessions in Christ. You recall last time we said we had several possessions. First of all, he said in Ephesians chapter 1, he says that God the Father, through the Lord Jesus Christ, has deposited in heaven to our account everything we'll ever need on the face of this earth so long as we'll live. He says likewise that you and I have become the joint heirs of the inheritance that God has provided.

providing for us. And thirdly, he says not only that, but we have access to this inheritance here and now, not when we get to heaven, but here and now. In 2 Peter chapter 1, in these two verses, and these two verses are just loaded about what we are talking about as far as what we have in him. So let's begin with verse 1 and read down through verse 4. Simon Peter, a bondservant or slave, an apostle of Jesus Christ, to those who have received a faith of the same kind as ours, by the righteousness of our God and Savior Jesus Christ, grace and peace be multiplied to you in the knowledge of God and of Jesus our Lord. Now listen, seeing that his divine power has granted to us everything pertaining to life and godliness, through the true knowledge of him who called us by his own glory and excellence. For by these, by his own glory and excellence, he has granted to us his precious and magnificent promises, in order that by them you may become partakers of the divine nature, having escaped the corruption that is in the world by lust. Now, that may sound like a lot of jargon for just a moment, but I want us to look at those two verses in the light of our security, of our worthiness, and of our adequacy to meet any and every circumstance of life. So the first thing he says in this passage that you and I possess, listen, that is on the basis of the cross, the baptism of the Holy Spirit of our lives into Christ Jesus, making us one in him, and he living within us, we become the children of God. Now he says, one of our possessions as a result of that relationship is this, that you and I have every single thing we will ever need on this earth to live a godly, successful, triumphant, victorious Christian life. Now listen to what he says and the impact of this promise. Seeing that his divine power has granted to us everything pertaining to life and godliness, through the true knowledge of him who called us by his own glory and excellence. What does it take for you and me to live the Christian life in a way that God desires that we live it? And secondly, in a way that is fulfilling for his purpose for our life. Well, first of all, for me to live that life, I need the truth. He says he's granted to us every single thing we'll need. Forgiveness, yes, on a daily basis. He says the power of the Holy Spirit in our life, we need that. We need faith, we need understanding, we need truth. Every single thing we need, he says, listen, seeing that by his divine power, he has granted to us everything that pertains to life and godliness, that is a living, a godly life in Christ Jesus. I want you to notice two things here. First of all, how did we get it? He says he granted it to us by his divine power. Now the word granted here, in the tense it is, in the perfect tense, passive tense, which means that in times past, God executed something. And having executed in the past, he is continuing in our life what he executed in the past so that, now watch this word. Notice what he says. He says, he has granted to us. That word means more than just the fact that he gave it. The word means that a large hand of generosity. It was a large hand of generosity that gave to us everything we need, which means that God Almighty himself has given to us not just a little bit, but he says he granted to us the day we were saved. He placed within us at our disposal everything we would ever need. He says he granted to us, that is, a wide, bountiful, generous hand from God, gave to us everything we would ever need in order to live successfully the Christian life. Now, it's one thing to have it. It's something else to be told that I have it. It's something else to know how to put it into action. It's something else to claim it for myself. It's something else to execute it in my daily life. But God says he has given to us every single thing we will ever need to live a godly life in Christ Jesus. If God allows or puts up places or whatever you want to say, you remember this, he has done that only after he has placed at our disposal that which we need to live victoriously the Christian life. Now, let me show you what that means. What he's saying is this, that God has given to us every single thing we need to live a godly life in him. That came through our knowledge, our saving knowledge of Jesus Christ. And he says that God appealed to us in this manner,
that when you were saved, God made his appeal to you through his own glory and excellence.

And here's what that means. That God makes his appeal to lost men today, not on the basis of hellfire and damnation. But he says, I'm appealing to you to give me your life. I'm appealing that you will respond to my gift of goodness and grace to you. He says, I'm appealing to you on the basis of my love and goodness and mercy and generosity. I'm appealing to you on the basis that I am God and you need to be saved. I'm appealing on the basis that you can become the person that I have equipped you to be. And so he says, I make my appeal to you on the fact that I'm willing to accept you as the sinners you are. I'm willing to accept you, redeem you, reconcile you. I'm willing to make you a brand new creation. That's God's appeal. Listen, how can you turn down, my friend, when Almighty God is saying to you, I'm willing to accept you just like you are. I'm willing to change you step by step. I'm willing to move into your life and forgive you of your sins. I'm willing to take you right where you are in your self-condemnation, in your rejection, your inadequacy, your inferiority, your sense of insecurity, your sense of worthlessness that you don't belong, everything that is as you absolutely clouded and smothered and choking the very life out of you. God says, look, don't try to correct anything. I'll take you just the way you are. If you're willing to accept, ask me to forgive you, willing to accept me as your Savior and Lord, willing to yield your life to me, I'll turn your life around and make you a new creature. What he says in this passage is that Almighty God, when you are saved, you are equipped with everything it will ever take to live it victoriously. But you need to be informed about what you have. You need to be taught about how to get this into your life, execute it in your life on a daily practical basis. Verse 4, something else he says we have because of this relationship to him. For by these, that is his glory and excellence, his appeal, and what that appeal has brought our salvation, he has granted to us his precious and magnificent promises, in order that by them you might become partakers of the divine nature, having escaped the corruption that's in this world by lust. Now listen, he says he's granted to you, that is, out of these mighty hands of God, out of these mighty omnipotent hands of his, he says that he's reached out to you and he said, there's everything you will ever need to live the Christian life godly, successfully, triumphantly, everything you'll ever need in these godly, omnipotent, all-sufficient, ever-adequate hands of Almighty God. Now, let me ask you a question. If that's true, what in the world are you worried about? In other words, he says he's already granted. Now, watch this. For by these he has granted to us his precious promises. Now, watch this. He didn't say you're going to get his promise. He didn't say you're going to have a promise. He says that in times past, Almighty God executed something. God Almighty granted to you and me in the past every single promise that Almighty God in his omniscience could come up with. He has granted that to us. Having executed that, all of them have been available to us from the moment we've been saved. He didn't say, you're going to get a promise. He said, they're already yours. They have already been deposited to your account. Listen. For by these he has granted to us, now watch this, two words. He didn't say God's promises. He said magnificent, precious promises. Now, precious means, watch. Precious means, and you see, Peter didn't write this. He penned what God wrote and put it in his mind to write. God said on the basis of his judgment, this isn't man's judgment, this is God's judgment, on the basis of divine judgment, on the basis of omniscience, knowing everything, God says those promises are tremendous in value. He says not only that, and the word he uses here for magnificent is tremendous. The Greek word is megas. Now, what is a mega dose of something? A mega dose of vitamins is an extra large dose. A megaton bomb is one that has a lethal effect far more destructive than a regular one. So he didn't say that God's just given you and me some promises. He said he has, listen, what did he say? That these great mighty hands have given to us, now watch the full meaning, have given to us already in the past. They are in our present possession here and now. And that word granted means in our present possession, no strings attached.
It's a work of grace. In God's almighty, omnipotent hands, He has reached out to you and me, and He has given to us, we have on our account,

count every single promise in this book, and he says they are magnificent promises. That is, listen, it's like God's capsules, and they are mega doses of God's grace. That's what he's saying. Every single promise is a mega dose of God's grace toward you and me. Any of you deserve any of them? Not a one. Any of you ever seen a promise of God that came up short? No. Any of you ever seen a situation, a problem, a heartache, a burden that God was not more than sufficient? And many of us have been through deep, deep, deep trials and heartaches in our lives. Has God's remedy ever come up short? He says they are mega doses. They are magnificent, magnificent mega doses, mega capsules of God's grace. Listen, and they are what? They are designed and fitted and programmed just to meet your particular need at that time. And what I'm saying to you is that all of us have every single promise God's ever given. We have it. He says he's already given it to us. In the past tense, he says perfect passive, he gave it to us, he executed, we have it now, and it is God's purpose to so work in your life and my life that our life is an ongoing experience of doing what? Continuously claiming the promises of God, claiming his health, claiming his healing, claiming his wisdom, claiming his direction. How can I, you say, well, how can you claim all that? Because, you see, here's the problem. Here's what God wants us to do. He wants us to look at his word. So what does he do? He wants us to take every need we have and stack it against the word. Did you know that God isn't sitting in heaven biting his fingernails, worried about you coming up with something he can't handle? That's not the way God is. Listen, you know, according to this passage of scripture right here, God's just sitting on ready because, listen, he says, for by these he has granted to us, those big generous hands, has given to us his precious megadoses, magnificent promises of God. Listen, every single one of us is already in possession of. Watch this. You know one of the primary reasons that God allows us to get down in the valley sometime? I'll tell you why. If you never got in the valley, you never got into temptation, you never had any hard times, you never had any trouble, you never got sick, you wouldn't know what God would do. Friend, don't shun off all the difficulties. Some of those are the most precious, revitalizing, re-energizing times of our life when we get just one new glimpse of what God is like. Well, here's what he said. For by these he has granted to us his precious, magnificent megadoses of grace, in order that what? By them you might become partakers of the divine nature, having escaped the corruption that's in the world by lust. So he says, there's a third thing that you and I have, and the third thing we have in this passage is that you and I have victory over sin in this life. Listen, he says, now by these magnificent promises, one of those promises is my forgiveness and salvation. My forgiveness on a daily basis and all the rest that goes with that. He says that we might become partakers. That means a sharer. It's the same word in the Greek of koinonia, which is fellowship. That in fellowshipping with him, listen, here's the key. In fellowshipping with him, what? In fellowshipping with him, we escape the overwhelming defeat by corruption, which is the result of lust. So he says it is in our fellowship. Now listen. When you and I are fellowshipping with him, we're talking with him, listening to him, claiming his promises, in the word, seeking to know him better. It is in our fellowship with him that what happens? It is in our fellowship that we find the way out when temptation comes. It is in our fellowship that we understand more of what he's like as God quietly reveals himself. And so oftentimes, so simply, he can tell us the most precious, beautiful truths. And we're just being quiet, listening to him, focusing on a promise. God knew that you and I, all of our life, would need not his assistance, but his very life. And you see what he's saying in this passage is this. He says, I've already given you everything you'll ever need to live a godly life. Secondly, he says, every promise in the book's mine. And I've given it to you with my great, large hands of grace and love and mercy. He says, I have already given to you every single promise, valuable, precious, magnificent promises given by God. And he says, they're yours. And as you exercise these promises, he says, you'll be able to escape the slimy, slick, tar-like, gluey, molasses-like
carnality and fleshliness.

0: that's all over this world. He says you'll be able to live your life in the grace of God, in the power of God, in the peace of God, in the purity of God, in the prosperity of God. How? Just resting on what He's already provided. You see, that's why the believer's life is a walk. It's a walk in grace. It's a walk in spirit. It's a walk in faith. It's a walk in love. And friend, I don't know who you are or where you are, but I can tell you this. Until you discover by faith what I'm talking about, you're going to spend your life and wonder what's missing. And I can tell you what's missing. Jesus Christ and all that comes with having Him as your Savior, your Lord, your Master, and your life.
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1: 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The grace and mercy of God never fail. Here's a moment with Charles Stanley.
0: God is a God of grace and mercy and love and goodness and kindness toward us. And all of us who have been saved realize we were saved by the grace of God. That means by His unmerited, that is, His undeserved love and favor toward us as a result of sending His Son, the Lord Jesus Christ, to the cross to die for our sin. We realize we didn't deserve that. That is a gift of His grace. We're quick to understand that. Sometimes we forget to realize that everything else that comes our way is also the result of God's grace and love and mercy toward us. You say, well, what about those difficult times, those times that we don't like? Well, sometimes those also are gifts of God's goodness and love and mercy and grace toward us. Now, we don't realize why He sends them. We don't particularly like it. We don't like the nature of it. We don't like the timing of it. We don't like anything about it. And then as time goes by, we look back and realize God was just loving us. He was preventing us from doing something that would have wrecked our lives. We were heading in a direction that God knew was not wise. And so even the difficult times, those times that we don't understand, are also oftentimes acts of His love and grace and mercy.
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8: 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The Word became flesh and dwelt among us. The prophets heard the Word of God, but Christ is the Word of God. See, Jesus is more than a prophet. He claimed what no other prophet would ever dare to say. I and the Father are one. Whoever has seen me has seen the Father. Everything God has to say to you is expressed in Jesus Christ. And that's why we don't need any other prophet today. God spoke in the past by the prophets. They were all pointing to Jesus. And it's through Him that we can come to the Father and have peace with God.
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Women Together, I Could Sing of Your Love Forever. Her third day, Cry Out to Jesus. Maybe that's how you're feeling today, is just that weepiness. It happens, doesn't it? There's a lot to cry about, right? We're not just being big babies. No, there is sadness. And especially, you know, if your body is responding to something, maybe it's a new medication, maybe it's a switching off and on of hormones. I mean, that can get the tears flowing. So just say, Lord Jesus, you know why I'm weepy, and I'm going to surrender that to you. If you want to tune in tonight, 7:32, it's the second airing of Mark and Friends. Pastor Greg Ogden is helping us understand discipleship essentials. That's coming up tonight at 7:32 on Mark and Friends. Hope you're having a good day. I am, actually. I'm kind of enjoying the idea of pulling it all together. I'm helping out with that vacation Bible school next week. So, yeah, I'm going through my checklist, and I've got to pull it all together.

0: Together, I've got a lot of stuff in my basement, a lot, which I'm very excited that I'm going to use up. So that's my motivation as I have to go up and down and up and down the stairs. I'll be saying to myself, it is leaving my house, never to return.
1: 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And I love to hear WLUJ because it uplifts my spirit, and I love to hear the pastors. Some of my favorites include Robert Jeffress, David Jeremiah, and Charles Stanley. I mean, it just uplifts my spirit. I can be depressed and hear the wonderful sermons, and they've got good music too. And I pray that the Lord will bless all the staff at WLUJ because it's such an uplifting station to listen to.

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0: After sharing in Romans 5 about God's grace, Paul begins chapter 6 by declaring that grace does not give permission to keep on sinning. He doesn't want to be misunderstood, and neither do I. If you're in a difficult first marriage and you hear me talking about healthy stepfamilies, don't take that as permission to turn your back on your vows or think divorce isn't hard on kids. Leila Miller says children of divorce often have ongoing pain, difficulty trusting others, and have lost their sense of home. My point is this: as far as it depends on you, honor your vows. Don't take divorce lightly, and don't take grace as permission to sin. For Family Life Blended, I'm Ron Deal.
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We the Kingdom on WBNH. Sing wherever I go. It's our prayer time, and as always on my heart are my kids. Wow, I mean, we had them, but 18 means nothing. It just means we continue to love them beyond and into their adult years. So maybe you have a child in your world that you're really praying for. We're praying for all of them, of course. And then I got to thinking, what if I'm the only person praying for my child? I mean, and that lifted it to a new level. So let's pray. Heavenly Father, thank you so much for giving us these people that share our DNA and you chose to bring onto this planet, because we know the odds of the connecting material happening is astronomical. So you wanted them here, Lord God, and you want to live in their heart and love them from the inside out. And Lord God, we think of those children who have chosen you as their Savior. Praise you, Lord Jesus. We are brothers and sisters in you. We also ask, God, for those who are still resisting and kicking against the goads and grieving and quenching. We just pray, God, that their situation will be such that they have to bow to their knee. And they will cry out to you and just say, oh God, I am ready to surrender. Lord, we all had to get to that point. Maybe for some of us it was dramatic, others it was a quiet prayer where we said, yes, Jesus, I want you to come and live in my heart. I want a daily experience with connection to the Holy Spirit, the God of the universe. We pray that for them, Lord Jesus. We lift them up, bring people into their world who they'll listen to, Lord. And we just pray they would remember you in the days of their youth and as they get older. In Jesus' name, amen.

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1: Welcome to Johnny Erickson Tada Sharing Hope. 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
2: When I was on my feet, I loved athletics. I loved working out. I loved staying fit, giving it my best, whether on the basketball, volleyball court, hockey field, cross-country course. Now, there is no doubt that training was the hardest part. The many, many, many laps around the court or the field made my legs burn. And even though I have not run, I have not taken steps in decades, even being paralyzed, I can still feel, as it were, the burn. But you keep at it, don't you? You keep putting one foot in front of the other. Your lungs are going to feel like they're going to burst and your legs are going to buckle, but you don't stop. If you're an athlete, you just don't stop. Part of it has to do with the prize, the goal. I mean, you want to win, right? But the other part of it is, it's just who you are. You are not a quitter. You are not the kind to give up. You're almost afraid to. As an athlete, it would be so out of character. It'd be so unlike you. You're not a quitter. And if your coach thinks you can run 25 laps and then do half a dozen sprints, you do it. May not look very pretty, but you get it done, even if you feel you will drop and faint. I guess that's why back in high school, I was voted the best athlete in my senior class. It was all a matter of pleasing the coach, believing he knew best, and that if you trained hard, you could make it to the finish. But then I broke my neck, and all of it stopped. I was paralyzed with a body that quickly atrophied due to paralysis. But you know what? Those athletic skills which drove me on the lacrosse field and the volleyball court, those principles have served me well over the years. And it's why I love 1 Corinthians chapter 9, where the Holy Spirit tells us all to, quote, run in such a way as to take the prize. Everyone who competes trains with strict discipline. They do it for a crown that is perishable, but we do it for a crown that is imperishable. Therefore, I do not run aimlessly. I do not fight like I am beating the air. No, I discipline my body. As a quadriplegic, I can't really discipline my body, but the point is all about spiritual discipline. You and I have to fight. It's a spiritual fight. It's spiritual training. And you may feel like giving up, but you cannot quit. As a Christian, it will be out of your character. Your Savior thinks you can handle the life that He has given you, and it's all about pleasing Him. It may not be the best. You might not look very pretty at it, but it's all about persevering through your hard times. Look, I do it every day in this wheelchair, and I encourage you to join me. And as far as the finish line, when the fight is over, when we've run the race, well, I'm keeping my eye on that prize, that glorious time when all the suffering I now experience will one day, it'll be nothing but a half-forgotten dream, just a hazy, vague memory. And then it'll seem to have passed with a snap of a finger. Ah, and how wonderful it will be to step on the edge of heaven and feel the soft, warm sand of that celestial shore. We may arrive tired and spent, but you and I will happily drop to our knees exhausted, roll over on our back,

0: in that sand, gaze skyward in relief at having arrived, and then, looking up, maybe we'll see Jesus lean into our field of vision as we look skyward, and he'll say, well done. And now, at this point, I picture Jesus reaching out his hand to help me up off that celestial shore, and now, enter the joy of your master, you made it. Welcome home. That is the picture that keeps me running this race.
1: With SRN News, I'm Bernie Bennett in Washington. During a bilateral meeting at the G7 summit with the Emir of Qatar, President Donald Trump says he's unhappy with Israel's dealings with Lebanon.
2: It's terrible. I would say of all countries, they've been treated the worst. And they can't defend themselves. And they have Hezbollah, which is a problem for them. So, I'm not happy with the way Israel has handled themselves with Lebanon and with Hezbollah. They should have been able to do the job faster. It just goes on forever. And when that happens, it throws a negative light on the big deal, and that's the deal with Iran.
1: President Trump is in the French Alps with allies as they're pushing the war with Ukraine back on his agenda. The Iran conflict has recently overshadowed the war in Ukraine. French President Emmanuel Macron aims to persuade Mr. Trump to support Ukraine and pressure Russia for peace. President Trump plans to meet with Ukrainian President Volodymyr Zelensky and focus on Ukraine, saying Iran will soon be back in the rearview mirror. The FBI and Secret Service stopped a plot to attack a UFC fight at the White House on Sunday, marking the 250th celebration of President Trump's 80th birthday, 250th celebration of America. Laura Winters reports.
3: The FBI arresting five people in connection with attempting to attack Sunday's UFC America 250 event. Vice President J.D. Vance telling Fox News this was a potential terrorist attack. FBI Director Kash Patel on his X page writing, multiple individuals are now in custody and the planned attacks were stopped cold. The New York Post reporting the group reportedly wanted to target buildings in the vicinity of the White House. And then while law enforcement was dealing with that, a second wave of attackers allegedly planned to storm the White House gate, Laura Winters reporting.
1: Economists and industry analysts say that even after oil starts flowing again from the Middle East, it could take a while for the Iran war's effect on consumer prices to recede. This is SRN News. Anti-Christian hate is up in Europe. Correspondent Michael Harrington reports.
4: The number of incidents soared in May, including the highest number of arson attacks on churches in any month this year so far. According to the Observatory on Intolerance and Discrimination Against Christians in Europe, 37 hate crimes were documented during the month, targeting churches, Christian institutions, religious symbols, and individual believers, a rate of more than one per day. 13 of those incidents were arson. Michael Harrington reported.
1: The number of incidents soaring in May included the highest number of arson attacks in churches. A federal judge has dismissed a lawsuit brought by a former Yosemite National Park ranger who was fired after flying a giant transgender pride flag from a rock wall at a California park. A U.S. District Judge Jennifer Thurston found that Sharon Joslin, who identifies as non-binary, did not follow proper procedures.
5: First century culture viewed children as second-class citizens. The compassion of Jesus was offered to children who most thought were undeserving of attention. The disciples found themselves in conflict with Jesus. They wanted children to be seen and not heard. They might have been happy if the children had never been seen at all. Jesus loved children. They found it easier to believe. Jesus invited the children to come to him. Jesus said his kingdom belonged to those with the faith of a child. Jesus came for those society thinks of as second-class citizens. His kindness was intentional. His love reached out to the least and welcomed them home. The love of Jesus is kind. He wants us to show that kind love. God's love is for all people, in all places, for this moment. His kindness invites children of all ages to drop in for a visit and then stay for eternity. WLUJ, lifting up Jesus.
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0: To be transformed is to invite change and accept new life living. 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
2: Real change in the Christian life doesn't come from trying harder. 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Today on Turning Point, Dr. David Jeremiah considers how the Holy Spirit quietly transforms a believer from the inside out to produce visible fruit. 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
3: And thank you for joining us today as we continue our journey through this series we've called The Holy Spirit You May Not Know. And that title is the title of a book from which this material originated, along with the sermon series, and we're so excited to make this book available. It's quite a task to get the sermons done, the book written, and published in time for it to be on the air, but we managed to do it this time, and we're so excited because you can have a copy of this book right now. For a gift of any size to Turning Point, that's all you have to do is send a gift and say, please send me the book on the

0: Five people are being held in connection with an alleged plot to launch an attack a couple of days ago at the White House.
1: FBI Director Kash Patel says multiple arrests were made by the agency as it disrupted planned attacks targeting the White House UFC show. The nature of the potential threat has not been disclosed. Additional details are expected to be revealed once charges are unsealed. A law enforcement official familiar with the matter says five people have been arrested from states including Ohio, Missouri, and California. The official spoke to the AP on condition of anonymity to discuss information not yet public. The Secret Service says it worked around the clock to identify those responsible and hold them accountable. Aya Pinchwani, Washington.
0: Although the details have yet to be released, Iran claims the war-ending deal with the U.S. would require Israel to do something it has so far refused to do.
2: Iran's top diplomat said Tuesday that the tentative deal to end the war would require Israel to withdraw from Lebanon, a condition Israel has already rejected. Iranian Foreign Minister Abbas Araghchi said Israel's occupation of southern Lebanon would violate the deal. The contradictory interpretations threatened to sink the agreement and lead to the resumption of an all-out war. The U.S. has not said whether Lebanon was part of the final agreement. It remains unclear what is in the agreement, as it is yet to be released to the public fully. Bernie Bennett reporting.
0: President Trump says he will be sending details of the deal to Congress for its review. And the Swiss Foreign Ministry this morning says a signing ceremony for the pact will take place on Friday at a resort near Lucerne today. The Dow is higher once again this morning. The blue chip index up 359 points, while the NASDAQ is 109 points lower, and the S&P trading 10 points in the red. This is SRN News. A battle over abortion pills in Alaska.
3: Planned Parenthood is suing to overturn a state law that requires women to visit a doctor in person before receiving abortifacient drugs. The regional affiliate, Planned Parenthood Great Northwest, claims that it is too inconvenient for women in Alaska to see a doctor in person. The state attorney general's office says it will defend the law. Planned Parenthood is the nation's largest abortion business and is a leading provider of abortion pills. Michael Harrington reporting.
0: As more Americans turn away from Christianity, interest in UFOs is up sharply. Now Steven Spielberg has released a new movie called Disclosure Day, which explores extraterrestrial life and its impact on religion. The film explicitly asks if God is the God only of Earth, or if a divine creator spans every civilization and intelligent form of life anywhere in the cosmos. This is SRN News.
4: Take each difficult step to the top of a mountain. When you reach the peak, God is already there. His love hasn't left. His presence hasn't abandoned. Dive deep and explore the great depths of the ocean. And when you see sights few have witnessed, God is there. And it's not unfamiliar territory to Him. Go and explore any wonder in any place on any continent or planet for that matter. And you'll never be outside of the presence of God and the love He offered to all humankind. His love for you is relentless, persistent, and available right now. All of the places you can go and the things you can do can lead you to Him. When you run away, you may find yourself running toward God. It's never been a matter of whether or not you can find God. The truth has always been there's nowhere God cannot and will not go to meet you when you determine you've run long enough. 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

0: Looked like our weather is going to give us some garden hose relief. 60% chance continues, maybe quarter of an inch. Our high today, 78. 57 overnight. Open the windows if it's not raining too hard, but more rain showers coming our Wednesday. High 84 degrees. Picking ahead, 77 Thursday. Looks gorgeous. Absolutely gorgeous Thursday. On Friday, we do have sunny skies and reaching up into the 80s, and it looks like we're doing the 80s Saturday and Sunday, maybe chance of rain. But yeah, we've got some good rainfall coming our way. I think the crops are looking good. I think it's been a great combination of good rain and then some drying out, because we do need the good rain in the spring in order to get those beautiful fall colors in the fall. So it is benefiting, dear friend. I know it gets a little scary there for a while, but I think that's hopefully the worst is over. 4th of July is coming up, and of course, it is America's 250th anniversary of independence when the Declaration was put forth. And there's going to be a beautiful Celebrate America tribute to God, family, and country. And this is happening Saturday, June 27th. Grace Baptist Church is the location. That's in Verdon. The Lesters of St. Louis, Missouri will be coming to share their favorites and mixed in with some great American music. I love to celebrate our heritage. In God We Trust. Again, that is Saturday, June 27th. And if I read that too fast, it's always sitting on our website, wluj.org. It's our community calendar. Got anything happening in your neck of the woods? Are you doing a vacation Bible school? Would you like to let others know? 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Go to wluj.org. It's called our community calendar.
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0: Have you found that sometimes our worst critic is ourselves? I'm your friend, Donna Leland. Came across this on Crosswalk. 5 ways to silence your inner critic. What about talk to others about your struggles? Get their perspective. Get some new thoughts running through your head. Here's another one. Tearing yourself down? That's not the same as healthy self-reflection. When we're reflecting, we should not feel the condemnation. Think of your mind as a filter and train your mind to reject lies and recognize truth. That lines up with scripture. Take every thought captive to the obedience of Christ. And maybe stop holding yourself to insanely high standards. Maybe someone else set those standards for you, and they're not even God's standards. So go and reevaluate. What are you really criticizing yourself for? Turn it over to the Lord and let Him help you in and through this. Kind of reshuffle, rethink what He wants you to think.
1: BibleTelling.org presents All the Stories of the Bible in a Year, as told by John Walsh. Today's story is The Death of Saul and Jonathan.
2: The war between the Philistines and Israel was fierce, and many Israelites died. 3 of Saul's sons were killed, including Jonathan. Suddenly an arrow hit Saul, and he knew he was about to die. He turned to the man who carried his armor. "Pull out your sword and kill me. If these pagans find me alive, they'll torture me till I'm dead." The armor-bearer refused to kill his king. So Saul fell on his own sword and died. When the armor-bearer saw this, he fell on his sword and died. Another soldier saw what happened. He went to the king's body and took the crown off his head so he could take it to David. He went to Ziklag to tell David about the death of King Saul and his sons. David said, "How do you know that Saul and Jonathan are dead?" "I was walking through the battlefield when the king saw me. He yelled, 'Come over here and kill me with your sword. These ungodly dogs will be here in a few minutes. If they find me alive, they'll torture me.' So I did as I was told. I took my sword and killed him. I then brought his crown to you." David ripped his clothes and cried out in pain. He and his men mourned the death of Saul and Jonathan. David then said to the man who came with the news, "You admitted that you killed the Lord's anointed." He turned to one of his men, "Pull out your sword and kill this man." David continued to mourn the death of Saul and Jonathan.
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might be here tonight. You may think God has forgotten you about your situation, but he hasn't. The Bible says that we are inscribed on the palm of his hand. And heaven and earth may pass away, but his word will remain forever. And he can do exceedingly, abundantly, above all that we could ever ask or think tonight. Amen. Let's sing it.

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2: Welcome to Breakpoint, a daily look at an ever-changing culture through the lens of unchanging truth. For the Colson Center, I'm John Stone Street. There are claims about Christianity that continue to make their way into popular books, movies, and TV, but are simply not true. For example, claims like the Gospels were written too long after Jesus to be accurate, or that early Christianity was progressive, or that Christianity was spread around the world by force, or that the church was anti-science and brought on the Dark Ages. According to the Apostle Paul, Christians should be ready to speak truth at all times, and the Apostle Peter exhorts believers to be ready with an answer when asked about the hope that should define our lives. Though the task of defending the faith can seem overwhelming, there have never been more resources available to Christians than right now. And of course, Christ has fulfilled his promise to give us the Holy Spirit, so we can do this.

0: For example, we have every good reason to trust the four Gospels as reliable sources of information about who Jesus was and what he taught. The scholarship on the Gospels is extensive. A great place to start are the books of J. Warner Wallace, especially Cold Case Christianity and Person of Interest. Or consider this claim that early Christianity was basically just a New Agey religion until a group of men changed it in a bid to establish their own power. No. As Alistair McGrath put it in his book Heresy, the central tenets of the Christian faith were well established from the very beginning and not in dispute. The idea that Christianity spread around the world by force also doesn't hold up to the evidence. After all, for its first three centuries, Christianity was illegal. And when Christianity became more tolerated in the Roman Empire, the problem wasn't too many conversions by sword, but too many people joining because it was the new shiny religion. Besides, as Rodney Stark argued in The Triumph of Christianity, the church spread widely across Asia, outside of any political protection, for centuries before Islam persecuted it into a tiny minority. Today, arguably the strongest parts of the church are in places like Africa, South America, and East Asia, generations after colonialism came to its end. Instead of being a culturally imperialist force, Christianity became the first truly global religion. Much of its success is due to its adaptability. Instead of imposing culture like Islam does, Christianity was able to adapt to various cultures, customs, and languages. And the claim that Christianity caused the Dark Ages is a zombie idea, should have died a long time ago, and it only lives on with popular-level skeptics. It's difficult to find a decent historian anymore who even believes there was a Dark Ages. In reality, the so-called Dark Ages was just an innovation by Renaissance and Enlightenment scholars to elevate their own eras. Far from suppressing intellectual development, the church was at the forefront of literacy, scholarship, and scientific innovation, and universities and hospitals were birthed from cathedrals and monasteries. And the scientific and industrial revolutions wouldn't exist without first the centuries of Christian meditation on the personal God who created an orderly universe. Now, to be more clear, refuting these claims doesn't necessarily prove that Christianity is true, but we should not allow these myths to go unchallenged. Believers should speak of our Savior, of the Bible, and our faith with confidence of both objective truth and the confidence of our own changed lives. And unbelievers should know what it is that they're not believing in, rather than just basing their unbelief on falsehoods like these. For the Colson Center, I'm John Stone Street with Breakpoint. Today's Breakpoint was co-authored with Dr. Timothy Padgett. And for more resources or to share this commentary with others, go to colsoncenter.org/radio.
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1: I don't have to tell you that every one of you, every believer in the Lord Jesus Christ, face crucial decisions every single day, many decisions. Why? Because every day, the enemy of your soul has pointed at you an unseen weapon, pointed at your heart and pointed at your mind. Every day, he is tempting believers to quit and drop out of the marathon of faith. Every one of us knows that temptation. What is that temptation? Listen very carefully. The greatest temptation of all is whether we acknowledge our sin and confess it or deny it and rationalize it. And I'd always love to tell the story where the kid was always eating cookies before dinner time, and his mother kept telling him not to do it, but he kept eating. I said, so Mom, the devil made me do it. So she said, okay, here's the deal. Next time the devil tempts you to eat cookies before dinner, just say what the Bible said. Get behind me, Satan. So sure enough, a few days later, she goes to the neighborhood and visiting and comes back and before dinner time, and cookie jar was empty. She said, Bobby, did not tell you that when the devil tempts you, say, get behind me, Satan? He said, Mom, I did. And as soon as he got behind me, he pushed me straight into the cookie jar. I know we can laugh at this, but I'm going to tell you right now that we as adults do the same thing. Every time we eat the forbidden fruit, what do we say? It's my parents' fault, and it's my wife's fault, it's my husband's fault, it's my boss's fault, somebody's fault. The list goes on. And it all began in the Garden of Eden when God confronted Adam about his sin. What did he say? Sorry, Lord, I abdicated my spiritual responsibility, my headship of the home. I am so sorry, Father, I fell in this trap and I'm... Did he do that? The courageous man blamed his wife. My wife made me do it. And when God confronts the evil, did she say, the devil made me do it. And ever since that time, this false response to sin and shame and guilt has been repeated in every heart. In every heart. I just couldn't help it. She drove me to it. I was lonely and I needed someone. I needed money and I just had to do this. Anyone in my situation would have done the same thing. And my goodness, never stops. But did you know that actually God is the one who gets the lion's share of blame? God, allow me to be in this situation. God did not stop me. He could have stopped me, but he didn't. God created me with these lustful desires in my heart. God allowed me to be tempted. It's God's fault, really. It's God's fault for giving me free will. That's basically the vast majority in our culture. The other extreme is people who beat themselves to death with guilt. Some are real guilt, but most times it's false guilt. Let me give you an example. Parents who have raised up their children in a Christian home, to the best of their ability, they imparted to them biblical principles to live by. They try to model their lives to their children. But one of them goes into a rebellion stage. He rebels against God. He rebels against his parents' teaching. He rebels against all the things that he or she knows to be the truth. What happened in some of these extreme circumstances? Parents beat themselves up. Maybe I should have done this. Maybe I shouldn't have done that. Maybe I should have said this. Maybe I should. And constantly beating themselves up and on and on and on. Now, whether the guilt feelings you suffer deserved or not, and whether these guilt feelings you suffer authentic or not, listen to me, this is a spiritual sickness and needs to be dealt with spiritually. God wants to deliver you from shame and fear of guilt and sin. That's what he came from heaven for. The scripture is very clear. We should not live a life that is mired with

0: guilt real or false? Jesus Christ came from heaven, died on a cross, shed his blood, rose again on the third day so that he might deliver us not just from sin but guilt. Now, book of James, verses 13, 14, and 15. When tempted, no one should say, God tempting me. For God cannot be tempted by evil, nor does he tempt anyone. But each one is tempted when he is dragged away by his own evil desire and enticed. And after the desire is conceived, it gives birth to sin. And sin, when it's fully grown, gives birth to death. Yes. Beloved, temptation does not come from God. Can you say that with me? Temptation does not come from God. It comes from the enemy of your soul. Satan tempts us by appealing to our desires. And when our desires become uncontrollable, it becomes like a river in a rage. Now, the river is beautiful. It's magnificent between its banks as it flows with beautiful fresh water. But when it goes into a rage, it goes out of control. It sweeps everything in its path. And the very blessing in the river of the river becomes a curse. Sex is a gift from God, and it is to be used within those banks of the river of marriage between one husband and one wife. But sexual perversion is like that raging river. It destroys everything in its path. And the way Satan attacks us or tempts us is a double-barrel shotgun. One barrel is aimed at our mind, and the other one is aimed at our eye. And he's constantly going back and forth, the mind, the eye, the mind, the eye. In fact, that's exactly what he did with Eve. First he came to the mind, and he said to her, "Oh, what a beautiful garden you've got. Ah, I wish I could live in a garden like this. Oh, girl, you got it made." What is he doing? He's numbing the mind. He is anesthetizing the mind. And as soon as they get the mind anesthetized, what happens? He goes to the eye. Oh, just look at that beautiful tree in the middle of the garden. Not the thousands of other trees, but just that one in the middle of the garden. I bet the fruit is luscious. Oh, girl, let me tell you, the fruit is to die for. Pardon the pun, because she did die spiritually. And went back and forth, the mind, the eye, the mind, the eye. Eve says, no, you don't understand. That tree is forbidden. Oh, really? Forbidden? Oh, I suppose God just doesn't want you to have fun. He doesn't want you to take control of things. Oh, what a selfish God he must be, forbidding you from something that's so good, so delicious. Too bad. He wants to keep all the good things to himself. What is Satan doing? He's bringing doubt to her mind about the goodness of God and the mercy of God and the fact that God has our best interest at heart. Here's something you must never forget. Satan could never force you to do anything. He cannot force you to do anything you don't want to do. Oh, he lures you, he tempts you, he worms his way into your thoughts. But he can never force you to do what you don't want to do. Amen. Listen, Eve made a choice. You and I make choices. To be sure, we like to pretend that we really are victims of our circumstances. We're victims of our upbringing. We're victims of our schools. We're victims of our society. We're victims, and we don't have a choice. Really? And that's why, in adult language, we basically go back and saying, hey, the devil made me do it. But resisting and fleeing temptation is the second evidence that you have saving faith and daily faith. If you claim to have faith, you contradict the very claim by always, underline the word always, or habitually falling in that temptation. And the reason I said always and habitually for a reason, because every one of us at some point, somewhere, sometime, we're going to fumble. And we do fumble. But I'm talking about the one who says, I just have no power over this. I'm just going to be its victim. Did you know that 20% of the Lord's Prayer, 20%, has to do with power over temptation? 20%. Lead us not into temptation, but deliver us from the evil one. Listen to me. You pray this prayer every time you're tempted to fly off the handle. You pray this prayer every time you're tempted to betray your marriage vows. You pray this prayer every time you're tempted to go into pornographic sites. You pray this prayer every time you are tempted to use substance in order to numb your senses, and you will experience the power of God strengthening you to overcome. That's the second evidence of faith. Let me give you three principal ways in which Satan tempts us. He tempts us spiritually, he tempts us mentally, and he tempts us physically. How does he tempt us spiritually? By bringing doubt in our minds. Constant doubt. Does God exist? And if he exists, does he really care about your little problem? He's so busy running the world. And is the Bible really relevant for today? I mean, look at all these things that we don't practice that's in the Bible. Can the Bible really be trusted? Does God breathe? Is it really God's self-revelation? Are you really saved? And your sins are forgiven? And on and on and on. But he doesn't stop there. He goes into tempting us mentally. After he works us over spiritually, he goes into our mind and into our eye, just like he did with Eve. Listen, I'm going to interrupt myself here because it's important. That you win or lose the battle for your mind the moment you wake up in the morning. The very first few minutes of the day can decide whether you're winning or losing the battle for the day. It's like a computer, you know, garbage in, garbage out. If you continuously feed your mind with false information, you're going to experience false results. If you continuously fill your mind with sinful images, your actions will be defiled. The battle for your mind begins at the first moment you wake up. You see, how you start your day will make all the difference in the world, whether you lose or gain that battle for the mind. The moment your feet hit the ground from your bed, go knee first. He said, what's that mean? Now fall on my knee. Well, before you do anything, the first hour of the day spent with God in prayer and reading of his word, you will be amazed at the transformation after several weeks of doing this. You'll be amazed at the change that begin to take part in your life. He tempts us spiritually, he tempts us mentally, but he also tempts us physically. How? Oh, let me count the ways. You face frustrating situation, and before you know it, you flew off the handle. This happened just the other day. I was singing praises to God, and somebody cut in front of me. I'm confessing to you. I know you know what I'm talking about. You got a cantankerous boss or a cantankerous coworker said something to you that angered you and start swearing and cursing and you fall into sin. You might begin as a social drinker and then all of a sudden you see yourself fully addicted. You see an opportunity to cheat and you take it to the next level. But the most common physical temptation is when he lures us by somebody else other than your husband or your wife. How quickly we set aside our faith conviction. Listen to me. The Bible does not change because some pastor said it's changed. I'm telling you, the Bible makes it clear that adultery or fornication or homosexuality or any expression of sex outside of a marriage between a husband and wife is a sin and grievous unto the Lord. Hear me right. The thing is, Satan never gives up, constantly trying. I'm sure some of you are probably asking, I said, Michael, well, what's the difference between trials and temptation, or temptations and testing. You talked about trials and testing last time. What's the difference? I'm glad you asked, because I am anxious to tell you. If you have a pen, write it down. There's a world of difference between testing and temptation. Here we go. We enjoy temptation, but we detest testing. Temptation involves pleasure. Testing involves unpleasantness. Temptation is easy. Testing is hard. Testing says, sacrifice your desires. But temptation says, satisfy your desires. Now, James puts his finger on the difference between testing and temptation. Of course, in verse 13, he says, when we're tempted, no one should say, God tempted me. So what's the answer? Confession. Do you know when you confess sin, when you really own up to your sin, you're basically agreeing with God. God knows you did it. You know you did it. You might as well agree with God, because when you do agree with God, He gives you victory over it, and He forgives it. But rationalizing sin or passing blame will never give you victory. And that is why John said, if we say we have no sin, we deceive ourselves and the truth is not in us. But if we what?
1: Confess.
0: He will forgive us. Shifting the blame is an evidence that you don't have a living faith. What makes us vulnerable to temptation? Verses 16 and 17. After he says, God doesn't tempt us, he goes on to say, don't be deceived. This is important. Underline it. Don't be deceived. For every good and perfect gift is from where? Above. Do you know what the greatest gift? Next to our salvation, the greatest gift that comes from above? The Holy Spirit. God's own breath. God's own Spirit to come and to dwell in us, to empower us. And therefore, when you find yourself trapped in the grips of sin and pleasures and evil desires, it's because you don't value the gift of the Holy Spirit. Yes. Oh, you know about it. You read in the Scripture, but you don't daily, moment by moment, allow the power of the Holy Spirit to fill you to overflowing. And it's not because you leak that you need the Holy Spirit more and more. But the Holy Spirit is a wind. And as the wind pulls the sail and pulls the boat, you need that Holy Spirit to direct you and to lead you and to take you to the right direction. When you don't daily yield to the control of the surpassing strength of the Holy Spirit, you'll fumble. You'll fumble. Far from tempting us, God gives us the greatest gift, His own breath, His own Spirit. Why? So that we may overcome temptation every time. So that we may be able to have victory every time. So that we may be able to flee temptation. Here's something very important I want to tell you. Because I know there's some Christians who think, yeah, Michael, I agree with you, great, great. And they think that the Christian life is lived gritting your teeth. I don't want to be tempted. I don't want to be tempted. I want to be tempted. And they're living uptight life. I remember back when I learned to drive, gear shift, and especially when you're up a hill and you don't know where you put, you know, the brakes or the, and the car would go down and you accelerate. And some people actually think that's how you live the Christian life. No, no, no, no, my beloved friend. That's not how it works. In fact, that is why James tells us don't be deceived. D.L. Moody probably said it best, and I can't improve on it. D.L. Moody used to teach the classes of his students at Moody Bible Institute now, but one of his most important, memorable lessons is he would take an empty glass and he would say to the students, how do I get rid of the air? Get a vacuum and suck the air out, and everybody comes up with an idea. Finally, take a pitcher of water and he fills the glass. And he said, the way you do it is you crowd the air out. Beloved, listen to me. That's how you overcome. You fill to overflowing moment by moment, constant surrendering to the power of the Holy Spirit, and temptation gets

0: crowd it out. You'll have joy. You have peace. You're relaxed. Not in your own strength, but the strength of the one who's upholding you with his right hand. You see, you will experience the joy of victory every time. Your temptation comes, you're filled with the Holy Spirit. I don't need this. I'm made for a higher calling. I'm made for the glory of God. And immediately, you're able to overcome temptation.
1: 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Now, as we close out this episode, I'd like to share a quick story from our team in North Africa. 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She writes, "My husband was recently saved after hearing Leading the Way and speaking with your staff. He then began attending a class at a church and was even baptized. He is growing in his new faith. I wish he had found Christ earlier because he is a much better person and our home finally has peace." Friends, the team in North Africa also shared that his wife, the one who's writing this, is not yet a believer. And yet she and her home have experienced the impact of the gospel, and she realizes that. 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We're seeing how God's love is impacting lives and families and communities. So won't you partner with Dr. Youssef today? Here's the number, 800-337-5323 or ltw.org.
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3: With SRN News, I'm Bob Agnew in Washington. At the G7 Economic Summit in France, President Trump says he plans to hold further talks with Ukraine's president to discuss progress in the war with Russia.
4: And Ukraine is losing a lot of people, too. I admit the whole thing is ridiculous. So, I'm going to do whatever I can.
3: U.S. allies at the summit are pushing for the war in Ukraine to be back on the president's top of his agenda. The European conflict has been, of late, moved to the back burner because of the focus on Iran. An end to the war should have a big impact on gas prices. Gas Buddy analyst Patrick DeHaan.
5: If this deal pans out, if the strait reopens for the rest of the summer, it could mean gas prices that stay below $4 a gallon nationally. And it could mean diesel prices also see a fall below the $5 mark. So there's a lot of reasons to be optimistic, but we've also seen deals fall apart in the last couple of months as well.
3: It's a mixed bag on Wall Street right now. The Dow is up 356 points, the NASDAQ down by 312. There's been a military plane crash in California.
6: A B-52 bomber crashed shortly after takeoff at Edwards Air Force Base Monday in Southern California's Mojave Desert. Military officials said a huge plume of smoke was coming from the scene. The military aircraft, a Boeing B-52 Stratofortress, is a long-range bomber that usually carries a crew of five.
3: As correspondent Jennifer King, the FBI and Secret Service stopped a plot to attack that UFC fight at the White House on Sunday. More from correspondent Laura Winters.
7: FBI Director Kash Patel with the announcement that the agency foiled a potentially deadly plot involving drones loaded with explosives. Those involved allegedly wanted to kill people attending Sunday's UFC America 250 event at the White House. The FBI director on his X page writing that multiple individuals are now in custody and the planned attacks were stopped cold. Laura Winters reporting.
3: And this is SRN News. Technology is changing a lot these days, and that includes in churches and areas of ministry. And another poll asked Americans about artificial intelligence and their faith.
8: This one comes from the American Bible Society, and it finds that people are a little more open to clergymen using AI to put together their sermons. 32% don't like it, compared to 37% just 2 years ago. But the largest portion of Americans answering that question fall into the undecided camp. The percentage of adults who think that AI can help them interpret and understand the Bible is also on the rise from 2024. Michael Harrington reporting.
3: A new report warns about increasing persecution of Christians in Nepal. International Christian Concern says the mostly Hindu nation subjects followers of Christ to legal restrictions, social pressures, and occasional violence. ICC says, quote, according to Christian leaders in Nepal, increasing Hindu nationalism seeks both to reinforce the country's identity as a Hindu nation and to suppress Christian growth. This is SRN News. Here's Rich Thomas now with the Midday Wall Street Business Report.
9: Modest gains early on for some of the Wall Street benchmarks. Oil prices dropped again following the U.S. and Iran's announcement that they've reached a tentative deal to end their conflict. U.S. crude fell $2.35 at $78.40 per barrel. SpaceX rose more than 5%, and it's on track for a third straight gain since its Wall Street debut on Friday. SpaceX also says it's moving ahead with a $60 billion purchase of artificial intelligence startup Cursor. Dave & Buster's tumbled more than 15%, this after badly missing profit targets in its most recent quarter. Robinhood Markets is on the rise, gaining almost 2% after the mobile stock trading platform announced in a regulatory filing that it's laying off about 10% of its workforce. For the Wall Street Business Report, I'm Rich Thomason.
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10: It's just about noon and time to say and pray the Lord's Prayer together. 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
11: Our Father, who art in heaven, hallowed be thy name. Thy kingdom come, thy will be done, on earth as it is in heaven. Give us this day our daily bread, and forgive us our trespasses, as we forgive those who trespass against us. And lead us not into temptation, but deliver us from evil. For thine is the kingdom, and the power, and the glory forever.
12: Well, hey there, friends. Welcome to another exciting edition of Equipped with Chris Brooks. I'm so thrilled that you've joined us today. Do me a favor, strap on your seatbelt as we navigate through the contours of culture, as always, with the lens of the biblical worldview on. But before we do that, let me remind you, this is the day that the Lord has made. He has given it as a gift so that you and I can rejoice and be glad in it. So let's do just that. Let's follow the words of the Apostle Paul. Let's rejoice in the Lord always. And again, I say rejoice. Today, I want you to help me welcome to the host seat, Carl Clausen. Carl is a man of God who has served as a pastor, author, and radio host. He's the co-host of Carl and Crew in the Morning and is a pastor of vision and leadership at 180 Church. Carl's passion is to see men and women flourish in their walk with Christ and believe in God that greater things are yet to come. Carl, thanks for hosting this edition of Equip.
13: It is a joy to be with you here today. Again, my name's Carl Claussen, and I am thrilled to be here. We got a hot topic today. You know, I've learned this in life. The only way to see whether or not something

something really is working well is to pressure test it. And one of the greatest things I ever learned as a young man growing up was sweating copper pipes with my dad. We would get those pipes together and then heat up a joint and get the solder sucked into that joint. And we thought we

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0: Welcome aboard. It's Equipped with Chris Brooks. I'm guest hosting today. My name's Carl Claussen, and it is a joy to have you with us. I have really enjoyed this. We're not done yet. We got some time. We'll get a call in here or two. 877-548-3675. Brian Smith, this is the co-author of the book Away Game. Love that title. A Christian Parent's Guide to Navigating Youth Sports. So, how young is too young? I've seen some of these T-ball YouTube shorts, and oh my goodness, it's hilarious, but it's like, why are we... Sometimes I wonder, why are we here? I mean, it's hilarious. I mean, kids are running to second, they're running to third, they're hitting the ball, maybe, and then they're dropping and falling on the ground, or they run to the snacks. It's hilarious. Is it worthwhile, Brian?
7: I mean, it depends on why you have your kid involved that early. If it's because sports are a beautiful gift from God and you want them to enjoy play and learn a new skill and enjoy being with friends and be away from video games and screens and just laugh and have fun and be like, absolutely. But if your why is that we're believing the lie, and this is a lie, that putting your kid in a 5U soccer league would the expectation that they're just going to keep getting better and better and then they're going to make

0: It's a new trend in politics. AI-generated deepfake videos authorized by the campaigns. They make candidates look better and opponents look worse. These synthetically created videos are lifelike and at times comical, putting candidates in unlikely scenarios that some viewers, unfortunately, don't realize are fabricated. Dozens of states already have laws on the books prohibiting election-related deepfakes, but it's hard to enforce those laws for various reasons. Officials are getting concerned. Social media is adding more fuel to the fire. And at a time when it's getting harder to discern truth, we need to ask the Lord for the wisdom He promises to give us. Welcome to Haven Today. I'm David Wolin, sharing the great story that's all about Jesus. We're in a series called Jesus Through the Eyes of John. What would it have been like, do you think, to see Jesus with your own eyes, hear His voice with your own ears, live around Him, not only in the public moments, but day-to-day, life-on-life? Those who knew Jesus like that would today be the best sources to tell us what Jesus was really like, what He really said and did. And that is precisely what we have in the Bible. In unique ways, Matthew, Mark, Luke, and John each testify through first-person testimony and witness that what we read about in the pages of Scripture really did happen in history. And among those four Gospels, John is unique. John was the youngest disciple, and among all the rest, he's the one who lived the longest. So by far, he's the one with the longest lifespan, the most years to come to know Jesus and to share the truth of the Savior he knew face to face with us. And today we'll be jumping back in. We'll be in John chapter 8, and we'll be hearing one of the great statements Jesus makes about himself. It's the statement, actually, that inspired the title of the new animated feature film, Light of the World. It was created with the same kind of 2D animation that Disney made famous in the 90s, but what really stands out most is how faithfully this film portrays the life of Christ through the eyes of that youngest disciple, John. Just listen and enjoy this short little scene that depicts Christ's triumphal entry into Jerusalem. Jesus is King!
1: My legs. His power and love know no bounds.
2: He fixed my stall. It was adequate.
3: Jesus, my boy!
0: A compilation of voices, sound effects, and music from the new animated feature film, Light of the World. This is engaging for all ages. I was amazed at how many stories from Scripture, from the Gospels, were woven throughout this movie. Producer Brennan McPherson told me it was like a Rubik's Cube trying to weave the stories together to give viewers a better understanding of the flow of the story. And director John Schaefer says they were trying to keep their audience in mind.
4: When we made this movie, the vision we had was we were not making this for a Christian audience. We were making this for third world audience, people who have no concept of the Bible, no concept of Jesus. And that's why we went from that narrative approach.
0: That's John Schaefer, the director of Light of the World, the feature film that we have as our thanks for your gift to help us reach our fiscal year-end goal. The film features a clear gospel message and an invitation to receive Christ as Savior. This DVD is our way of saying thank you during this very crucial moment in Haven's financial year. And we've been hearing from so many listeners who are wanting to help Haven reach this goal and are excited to get the DVD. 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And so likewise today, would you pray about how the Lord might be asking you to come alongside Haven through a gift? You can give us a call at 865-HAVEN and make that gift. 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And now bringing us into the text of the Gospel of John, here's Rend Collective and John 16:33.

Rend Collective and a call to persevere through every trial in this life. These words of Jesus in John 16:33. Take heart, I have overcome the world. This is Haven Today. I'm David Wolin. Jesus famously called his disciples, saying, "Come, follow me." Now, today, if someone asked you to follow them, how would you interpret that request? What does it mean to follow someone? Well, some of us think instantly of social media, right? That's what you do on Instagram or X or LinkedIn. You follow other people. But not one at a time. It's dozens, if not hundreds at a time and all at once. And yet, all that means is if they post something, you might see it in your feed. Obviously, no social media in the first century, but still, this invitation to follow Jesus, clearly it meant more than simply incorporating some of Jesus into their existing lives. First century discipleship was all in. It meant leaving your fishing nets and boat behind. It meant leaving your profession as a tax collector in Matthew's case, but for all the disciples of Jesus, it meant leaving everything behind to literally follow Jesus. Wherever he walked, they walked. Where he slept, they slept. Every time Jesus taught the crowds, they were listening. The miracles they witnessed, nearly all of them. And Jesus entrusted them with the task of going out and preaching and sharing the good news of the kingdom of God. And these disciples had tied their lot to Jesus. By the end of his ministry, they had come to believe that Jesus was indeed the promised Son of David, the Messiah. And yet even still, their understanding of who Jesus truly was, that needed to be almost constantly refined and revised. And I hope at some level we can all say that about ourselves, because there is always more to learn from and to learn about Jesus. And today, I want to draw our attention to two incredible claims that Jesus made about himself. Both of these happened during the same feast in Jerusalem. We'll give most of our attention to the second claim, but we'll start with the first because it sets the context. So here's the setting. Jesus is in the temple in Jerusalem. It's in the midst of the Feast of Tabernacles. This is John 7, verses 37 and 38. On the last day of the feast, the great day, Jesus stood up and cried out, "If anyone thirsts, let him come to me and drink. Whoever believes in me, as the scripture has said, out of his heart will flow rivers of living water." Here, Jesus is alluding to Isaiah 55, verse 1, where it says, "Come, everyone who thirsts, come to the waters." And then a couple verses down, "Incline your ear and come to me. Hear, that your soul may live, and I will make with you an everlasting covenant." Well, Jesus is saying, "I'm the one who has this living water to give." And Jesus is choosing this setting on purpose. It was about more than just a convenient moment to speak to a gathered crowd. No, in the Feast of Tabernacles, there were two great ceremonies. The first was the pouring out of water. It was the water ceremony. This was a solemn moment. So imagine what it would have sounded and felt like in that moment when, as John says, Jesus stood up and cried out. It's quite possible Jesus was interrupting the ceremony, or he could have spoken this immediately thereafter in a moment that everyone could hear. Jesus was not afraid of creating a spectacle. Hearing him, some of those in attendance were deeply moved, and they said, "This really is the prophet. This is the Christ." Now, still in the midst of the Feast of Tabernacles, we then turn to John 8, verse 12. The crowd is already buzzing with what Jesus has already said. And then came this second ceremony. This is the one called the illumination of the temple. Four great torches were lit. Ancient records describe those torches as being so tall that ladders had to be used to light them. The closest thing you and I have seen to this is probably during the Olympic Games when that final torch is lit, a huge bowl of fire lifted up for all to see. And apparently, these torches in the temple were so tall and they generated so much light, they not only illuminated the temple, but much of Jerusalem.
And it was here we read, again, Jesus spoke to them, saying, I am the light of the world. Whoever follows me will not walk in darkness, but will have the light of life. Well, already the air was electric. Jesus had already interjected that he was the one with living water, and that part of the feast was pointing to him. He had living water to give. Now Jesus says the light is pointing to him. Not only does he have living water to give, Jesus is also living light. And that is a huge statement, even bigger than it sounds to our ears. So, zooming out a little bit, John structures much of his gospel around a series of I am statements made by Jesus. And through these I am statements, Jesus is declaring his divine identity. I am is about as provocative as you can get in the ears of a Jewish audience. This is the name by which God told Moses to call him when Moses went before Pharaoh. Out of the burning bush, God had said to Moses, I am that I am. And now Jesus says, I am the light of the world. But what did Jesus intend for the Jews attending the Feast of Tabernacles to understand about his statement? Well, the imagery, and especially there in the context of this feast, which itself is recalling Israel's time in the wilderness, it would have reminded them of the pillar of fire in the wilderness. How, first, it had protected them, coming between them and Pharaoh and his army at the Red Sea, but then it would lead them to the Promised Land. And then centuries later, the Jews would sing to God in worship in Psalm 27, saying, The Lord is my light and my salvation. Whom shall I fear? The Lord is the stronghold of my life. Of whom shall I be afraid? And here we come to Isaiah chapter 60, verse 19, where it says, The sun shall no more be your light by day, nor for brightness shall the moon give you light, but the Lord will be your everlasting light, and God will be your glory. The Old Testament is overflowing with this imagery of light, and Jesus is saying to them, as well as to us today, Follow me, and you will have this light of life. Because Jesus himself is the light. And we're talking about more than physical light. We're talking about this expansively. It's the ability to see and perceive things as they truly are. We're talking about truth. We're talking about the holiness of God, and even the Shekinah glory of God. On that note, as John was writing this gospel, I can't help but wonder if his mind, as he was writing this part, might have drifted back to the Mount of Transfiguration, which is an account that's not in John's gospel, but it is found in the other three gospels. And in all those places, they record John being present right there up on the high mountain, where in Matthew 17, it says, He, Jesus, was transfigured before them, and his face shone like the sun, and his clothes became white as light. John there was seeing the visible glory revealed that had always belonged to the Son. It's more true of Jesus than we know that he is the light. And by contrast, this world of ours, this is not a place of light, but of darkness, and that's due to sin. We today live in a fallen world. And we're not only born into the darkness, we are ourselves born children of that darkness, but we don't realize that. Outside of Christ, even though our physical eyes are open and can see, Jesus says, we're blind and walking in the darkness. But praise God, Jesus entered our darkness. John starts his gospel stating, The light shines in the darkness, and the darkness has not overcome it. And that light is Jesus. He is the light of the world. And when you come to follow Jesus, you walk no longer in darkness, but in his light. And that light of Jesus is life-giving light. Just as plants rely on photosynthesis to live, and when a plant is cut off from access to light, it withers and dies, so also would we without the light of Christ. His light is life-giving. His light expels our darkness. And that's why when you come to Jesus, you're stepping into the light. By that light,
We can see the world for what it is. By that light, we're able to behold Christ with eyes of faith. And also, we bring our sin into the light. Salvation begins with repentance, by bringing yourself, your own guilt and sin and shame into the light. And that's something that continues throughout the Christian life. In his first epistle, John writes to believers saying, "This is the message we have heard from him and proclaim to you, that God is light, and in him is no darkness at all. If we say we have fellowship with him while we walk in darkness, we lie and do not practice the truth." This is why following Jesus means you no longer dwell in the darkness. You no longer walk in the darkness. Instead, you live in the light. That doesn't mean that we never sin again. Clearly, that's not the case, because John continues in verse 8 and 9 of 1 John 1. "If we say we have no sin, we deceive ourselves, and the truth is not in us. If we confess our sins, he is faithful and just to forgive us our sins and to cleanse us from all unrighteousness." And this is what it means to continue to walk in the light as a Christian. When we do sin, which on this side of heaven we will, we bring that sin into the light. We go confidently that Christ has already covered that sin, and by coming into the light, he cleanses our consciences, he gives us fellowship with God and with one another. And today, I do want to speak a word to any believer who today is harboring a category of secret sin in your life, giving it safe harbor. Now, ultimately, if you are in Christ, then you should know this, that God loves you too much not to bring that sin into the light some way. The only question is when and how, and honestly, how much suffering you'll endure between then and now, because that's what unconfessed sin is like. For a believer, it's like hugging a corpse. It's the opposite of life, and deep down, our souls know it. Concealed sin makes us miserable, and yet we might imagine that shame or pain that would come if we brought that secret sin into the light, we think, it's better to keep it safely in the dark where it can't hurt me or anyone else. But that is a lie. And if you let time slip by, you miss out on the life and the joy and the freedom that Jesus saved you to know and to live in. And that's tragic. But Jesus offers relief. He holds it out. Today, he invites you to come and walk again in the light with him. Jesus is not the light of death. He's the light of life. So can I encourage you today, if what I've just been describing is in some way corresponding to your own life, today, step back into the light. Confess that sin. John is assuring you that what we just heard Jesus say in the temple is true. "I am the light of the world. Whoever follows me will not walk in darkness, but will have the light of life." And that can be true for you today. And so, hear again this promise from Jesus in 1 John chapter 1. "If we walk in the light, as he is in the light, we have fellowship with one another, and the blood of Jesus, his Son, cleanses us from all sin."

The text of John chapter 8, verse 12, set to music. That was the corner room. This is Haven Today. I'm David Wolin, and I would love to put a copy of this animated feature film, Light of the World, into your hands. 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I'm David Wolin. Won't you come back again next time? We'll be keeping it all about Jesus. It's the great story here on Haven Today.

0: won the battle and began to be able to homestead near water without the danger of the cattlemen coming in to take over and really oppress them. So that's the historical situation that it's founded in. And but it introduces him as a savior. The opening of this book is considered one of the great openings. He rode into the valley in the summer of 89. I was a kid then, barely topping the black. You read that. And it's beautiful. And it sets him as somebody who seemed unremarkable, but eyes turned to see him. I mean, I had a crush on Shane for years, but now he couldn't get on a horse, you know, that kind of thing. But I was looking for Shane a lot in my teenage years when I first read this
1: book. And you grew up in 89, too.
0: Certainly did.
1: Well, and the proximity of the story to the Civil War as well, because the war is over in 65, so this is 14 years down the road, and there are shades of, we don't know where he's come from and what he's seen and what he's done, right, Cole?
2: Yeah, I mean, that's kind of one of the defining traits of the character is that he sort of seems to come from nowhere. He's quite mysterious in that way, which is a very usual trope in Westerns. The man who emerges from nowhere and his past remains fairly obscure.
1: And every time questions are asked, either by Bob or his dad or his mom, Shane just kind of dodges them. And so the reader is put in there. Rosie, you have a bunch of questions that you're going to ask here today, and I want to give you the phone number. We're talking about Shane. It's Rosie's Book Club 2.0. We are going to give you the next book that we are going to read during this hour, so don't you dare go away. But I want to hear from you. What was your reaction as you read Shane, or maybe you read it a long time ago and you want to jump in? 877-548-3675. Join us for the book club today at the Radio Backyard Fence. 877-548-3675.
3: 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Your financial gifts are tools we've learned to use wisely to build new ministry opportunities and maintain those ministries you've come to appreciate. We have always been one part of the equation. We have a job to do, but we can't do what we do effectively until and unless someone provides the tools we need to get the job done. Your involvement is essential to the how and why of what we do. 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
4: Hello, listeners of WLUJ. My name is Sandra Shannon. I'm from Springfield, Illinois. I'm a praying mother, a praying grandmother, a praying great-grandmother. WLUJ is very inspirational in my life. I truly enjoy the word that goes forth with Dr. Tony Evans and also Dr. Charles F. Stanley. Also, I enjoy the praise and worship that comes forth. Hallelujah, at 2 to sometimes 4 or 5 a.m. So if you're ever up during those hours, connect with WLUJ in praise and worship. I truly want to send blessings up over WLUJ staff, and God bless Global in Jesus' name. Thank you so much, and I thank God for y'all, and just God bless you. 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
5: America.com.
1: This is Chris Fabry Live. Rosie and Cole are here for our very first 2.0 Rosie's Book Club, and we're doing Shane. This happened on Midday Connection 21 years ago, and so we're going to start this book club rendition or edition with the same book. And if you haven't read it, listen, you're going to want to read it. Yeah, there will be spoilers here, but I think it'll bring you into the story even more so. And if you have if you've read it and you want to give feedback, or you haven't read it and you have a question, 877-548-3675 is our number. Rosie, there is this
5: question of a good

0: Yeah.
1: And even biblically speaking, right, especially in the Old Testament, the idea of a redeemer, there was often, you know, blood attached to that, a kind of violence attached to that. So it's just very interesting. Good.
2: If you're just joining us, that's Cole Burgett, Rosalie DeRosay. We're talking about the novel Shane by Jack Schaefer. It came out kind of late 40s, early 50s, I think.
0: 1949.
2: 49, okay. And so if you haven't read it yet, it's not our fault because we told you that we were going to talk about this here today. And we're going to tell you the next book that we're going to read. You have to stay around for that. But here's the number, 877-548-3675. Pepsi is on the line. Hi, Pepsi. Go right ahead.
3: Hi, how are you? What a great day it is. I was calling because that picture was re-brought back up about 1923. I mean, 2023, not 1923. I wasn't even born in 1923. But I was glad to comment because Shane was a program or a movie or a book, either way, that was telling the people how to come together and cooperate. He didn't upstage the father. He didn't try to upstage anyone as a special hero, but he worked together with them to cooperate, to know that this is a common call. They got to come against that common enemy, but he brought them together that they can conquer this enemy. They can defeat the enemy if they unite together. And that's the great example that's necessary right now, even though it's a long time ago. We need that today in 2026.
2: Yeah, and it's so easy to get, you know, to pick the flaw of somebody else and not to see the big enemy that we have out there that we can come together. So there you get the empowerment again, Rosie, Shane fosters that kind of empowerment for the people to become who they really need to be and want to be, right?
0: Every one of them, Marion, Bob, Chris, Joe, yes, he sort of gets them over. He gets them over the hurdle that they can't quite get over, and defends them, and then moves on when they're ready to do it. Although Marion has to really infuse Joe with a little something at the end when Joe's discouraged.
2: Yes,
0: it's interesting that he picks a woman to be the encourager there.
2: Isn't it though?
0: Yeah.
2: Okay, and there's something that I picked up in the reading of this, the last reading that I've done, that and you told me before the program we need to talk about this, and we're going to talk about it in the next segment. But there's something that I picked up as I'm reading through this for Bob, the young boy, for Joe, the dad, for Marion, the mom. It's as if Shane makes them come alive. It makes them see more of who they were made to be so that they can step into that rather than retreating and being just the status quo. Cole, do you agree with that?
1: Yeah, Shane himself is a kind of revelation in the story, not so much of divinity, but it's more like nobility, right? Like a lot of Christ figures in literature, he awakens desire in others for something that's higher than themselves, and you see that in the stump scene and others like it. But yeah, that's very true.
2: Rosie, what do you think?
0: Oh yes, that's well said. He awakens desire, and he's the revelation of nobility. He's the heroic. He's the sense of the heroic. Sometimes I don't think we'd know a hero if we fell over when we. I can't believe who we call heroes today. It really doesn't take a whole lot, you know, good tattoo, etc. But just an opinion here.
2: That's why we love you, Rosie. That's why we love you, is your opinion. And we're talking
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5: Friend, let's be honest. When you're hurting, it's hard to think about anyone else. But 1 Peter 4:1 says, "Since Christ suffered and underwent pain, you must have the same attitude he did. When your body suffers, sin loses its power." On the cross, Jesus showed us how. In his agony, he prayed for his executioners, gave hope to a dying thief, and made sure his mother was cared for. Even in pain, he noticed others and loved them. With God's grace, you can too. When you lift your eyes to see the needs around you, something shifts. Sin's pull loosens, and you become more like Jesus. Your pain isn't wasted. God sees it. He's using it to bring healing to you and to those you touch.
8: A friend told me recently that his minister had just gone through open heart surgery. Two of his three main arteries were 90% blocked. He was so surprised. To the average person on the street, he said, "I look fine on the outside, but the problem was on the inside, not the outside." Spiritually speaking, our problem is on the inside as well. We are all self-destructing from a spiritual sickness called sin. It's what separates us from God. That's why Jesus Christ, God's one and only Son, bore our sins in his body on the cross. In fact, the Bible says, "By his wounds you've been healed." If you'd like to know how to receive the life only Jesus Christ can offer, call us at 1-888-NEED-HIM, 1-888-NEED-HIM, or go to www.chataboutjesus.com, 1-888-NEED-HIM.
9: Rosie's Book Club is back. Cole Burgett is with us today, former student of Rosie's who now teaches. And Rosie's book, Unseduced and Unshaken, The Place of Dignity and a Woman's Choices, is our featured resource, along with Shane by Jack Schaefer. Just finished the book. Actually, I finished it last night. I pulled several chapters a day, and it was really, really fun. Skeeter also has read that book in Chattanooga, Tennessee. Skeeter, what do you say about Shane?
10: I really love this book because Shane did something for them that they could not do themselves. They needed Shane for what he provided, for who he was. It was just an amazing book. I was excited about today because when you all announced it, I went out. I had the book within a couple of days. I found it at Barnes & Noble's. And so I just really enjoyed the book. I'm really enjoying the commentary today. And today's another significant day. It's the anniversary that my dad flew his first mission over Europe as a tail gunner.
9: Wow.
10: In World War II.
9: Wow. Talk about history. Look at that. Well, we salute your dad and his service. Okay, Skeeter, you got to tell me, because I did the same thing. I went to the bookstore. Where did you find Shane? Do you remember what section it was in?
10: I can't remember, but they only had one copy.
9: Bingo.
10: And I called around several places, and I found it at Barnes & Noble's.
9: Same here.
2: I went there and we looked, I had a fellow with me because I, you know, I'd been there all day. It was in young adult, like you were saying a little earlier.
4: Really?
2: Rosie. Mm-hmm. Yeah. Mm-hmm. It was way back in the corner over there. I would never have found it. Even when we got to the right place, it was hard to find. So Rosie, what do you think about him being able to give them, you know, the freedom at the end that they needed that they couldn't get themselves?
0: Well, Marion, I think, is taken very seriously as a woman

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4: 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I'm Dr. James Dobson, and I'm thrilled that you've joined us.
5: Well, welcome once again to Dr. James Dobson's Family Talk. I'm Roger Marsh. You know, every daughter carries an invisible imprint of her father's love, one that shapes how she sees herself, how she relates to others, and how she walks into the world as a woman. On today's edition of Family Talk, Dr. Dobson concludes a powerful two-part conversation featuring author Robert Wolgemuth, along with his daughters Missy and Julie, and his late wife Bobby. Now, Bobby went home to be with the Lord in 2014, and Robert went home to be with the Lord earlier this year. So they are having a great reunion with Dr. Dobson in heaven, that's for sure. Robert Wolgemuth's book called She Calls Me Daddy is a timeless guide for any father who wants to leave a lasting legacy in the life of his daughter. So here now to continue that conversation is our own Dr. James Dobson.
4: Robert, in your book, She Calls Me Daddy, you talk about the difficulty of being a good father, father to daughters especially, in the early years where you're trying to get started professionally and you're running and huffing and puffing and you're working so hard to try to earn a living for the family and to establish yourself professionally. How'd you deal with that?
6: Well, first of all, it does seem kind of unfair. No, it does seem very unfair that a dad, when he's right in the process of building his career, ought to be spending more time than any other time in his life with his children. So there are ways of coping with that. I mentioned one in the broadcast yesterday, and that is when you have a chance to go somewhere in the car or to do something or even a short business trip, take one of your children along. You can double up responsibility. The things that you had to do because of your career can be part of the process of raising your child, because really the secret is time. You have to catch certain moments. You can't say, honey, I only have 15 minutes, so let's make this quality. It's really all about quantity time.
4: Bobby, did you find yourself urging Robert to give a little more time?
7: I tried not to nag, and there really is a fine line there. I remember saying sometimes, is it always going to be like this? Usually his answer was veiled, of course not, but he said, please don't put more pressure on me, help me. So I would try to not put pressure, but at the appropriate times, I would say, there has to be a better way, you're missing this. Yeah. And I would say most of the time he was very responsive, and to have these two precious children that adored him. And one of the rules we had was when daddy walks in the door, you stop everything. If the TV's on, if you're playing a game, you stop everything and you run and see him. And I got this idea from some book I read that you notice how a dog always comes and wags his tail and greets you. And I said, girls, we are all going to

0: be like puppies. We are going to bombard him when he comes in the door. And so it made him want to be home. I knew he wanted to spend more time with
1: him.
0: Well,
1: I can see the mail coming on that one. Yes,
0: oh, I'm sorry about that.
2: And we mentioned the project that we did even just this past weekend.

0: wall in Waco.
1: And they don't have to be expensive.
0: No.
1: And they can be simple. For Danae and me on Saturday, we would get on our bikes. And when she was very, very young, I had a little seat for my bike. And she would get on the back. And we would ride to the nearest school and get into the sandbox and build castles and moats and things. And she will tell you today, you know, she was only 3 or 4. And she'll tell you today that was one of the happiest moments of her childhood. No big deal. But I just took the time. I might say, Bobby, that Shirley was very helpful to me in the way that you were trying to be with Bob, because I had everything I needed to be a very consummate workaholic. Mm-hmm. If I hadn't had a family and didn't love that family and didn't have a wife who was not willing to just say, well, we'll see you in 12 hours, you know, I could have done that. And she helped me not make that mistake with my kids.
2: And I think it's also important, we never heard Mom say, your dad works so much. That never entered our minds. So there was never that negative.
1: She always spoke of him in positive
2: terms. Right, and that's, if, let's say she were frustrated with the way he was working too much or not spending enough time with us, Mom and Dad talked about that amongst themselves.
1: Yeah.
2: So that we never thought, yeah, he does spend too much time.
3: And even talking about this, I don't have a memory of that. I don't remember, wow, Daddy was gone a lot. I remember him swinging me out over the staircase and scaring Mom, I'm sure.
1: Yeah.
3: And the things that I do remember building, whatever. Those are the things I remember more than, I don't have this dark, negative feeling back when Daddy used to work.
1: You can find a way. You said it, Robert. You can find a way.
0: Yes, you can.
1: You know, my father was an evangelist. He traveled 6-8 weeks at a time, but I don't remember him being gone. I remember what he did when he came home.
3: Mm-hmm.
1: You know, we built things together and we went hunting together. He was mine when he came home. So you can find a way, even if you're a salesman and you're on the road a lot, you can find a way if you're committed to it.
0: You really can. It just has to be an important thing to you. And you have to work at it being important. I mean, my family's very kind to me now because it's been a long time since they were small. But the truth is, you don't want to listen when they come home and have something to tell you. You're distracted. Either you're too tired for any more information, or you have other things on your mind that you want to work on. And you have to say, no, I'm going to just buck up on this. Mm-hmm. I'm going to tough it out and listen carefully. Because my natural propensity is not to be a good listener. It's to be a good talker.
1: Bobby, you all have done a better job in your family than almost anybody I'm aware of at making music part of the ethos of the totality of your family. Fortunately, you both sing, and your two girls sing, so you've had the equipment to do that.
4: Well, it's happened since they were very small. I don't think it's necessary to be a musical family for this to be effective, but from the time the girls were very little, it started in the car, and we would sing hymns. I was so... Robert and I both were brought up on old hymns of the church and the theology and the doctrine and the awe of God you get from the words of these hymns are so magnificent that we decided that the girls were going to learn hymns. And before they could read, we just would sing them to them. After they got old enough to read, we literally took 3 hymn books in the car and the girls would each have one and we would say, turn to page whatever. But the teaching of hymns, the old hymns of the faith, A Mighty Fortress Is Our God, This Is My Father's World, it teaches you who your Father in Heaven is. Mm-hmm. My mother recently passed away, and the song, When We All Get to Heaven, is an incredible comfort. A kid knows this is where Grandma is going.
1: Yeah,
4: because they've learned the hymn from the time they were little. When we all get to heaven, what a day of rejoicing that will be.
0: Music has a way of coming back to your mind. If you've memorized those songs, then years later when you're doing something like mowing the yard, a song may come back to you. And again, it's like exercising those muscles or seeds planted in the ground. They just keep coming up. And again, what you're remembering then is the lyric that affirms your faith in Christ, that affirms good, solid Christian doctrine.
1: Robert, I know you felt, as Shirley and I did, and Bobby, that the spiritual dimension of raising children outweighed everything else you were trying to do. How did you lay that spiritual foundation?
0: Well, we've been talking a lot about it now with singing to your children, singing with your children when they were small. our goal in terms of the dissemination of our faith

0: faith to our children. Our goal was to make it normal. That is, when you're riding on one of those weekend errands and your daughter's in the car, you say, look at that beautiful sunset. Isn't God wonderful? And you leave it at that. You don't say, you know, it's just like Pastor Smith said last week in the 8:30 service and then again at 11. You just let it go. You let it be a normal part of your life. So often, when somebody's known as a Christian or a religious person, then they're put in this special category. And so if you're at a neighborhood party, people only talk to you a certain kind of way. They don't laugh with you. They don't enjoy you. You're kind of a religious person, kind of like when Billy Graham used to visit Johnny Carson. You know, he was always the first guest. Then Billy Graham would leave, and then they'd have fun. Yeah. So your job is to make your faith and your love for Christ a normal part of everything yeah. else.
1: Robert, is raising these two girls the highlight of your life?
0: It is. There's even just sitting here talking about it, I'm overwhelmed realizing that really there isn't very much else I've done in my whole life that compares to this.
1: All right, let's open the microphones if anybody would like to come. Give us your name. Okay. And where are you from? And a short question.
2: I'm Amy from Colorado Springs. Self-esteem and creating a good body image and an image of yourself as a woman is really hard in society today. We get so many wrong messages. I come from a family of five girls, and it's been a big challenge for my dad. And I wonder if you could maybe comment on how, as a man and a father relating to these daughters, you... built that self-esteem that's so important for women to have, and how your relationship with your wife may affect that for the girls as they're watching and growing up.
1: Isn't that a great question?
0: That is a great question, Amy. My relationship with my wife, and parenthetically, I know that, 40% of the people who will listen to this broadcast are not in a marriage, maybe 30% or 25%. Anyway, a lot of people. But for couples who are together, the most important thing you can do to build the esteem of your children is to never let your love for each other have even your kids get in its way. Let me say that again. When Julie was born, our second daughter, she was born with a lot of physical problems at the beginning, and it was a shock to all of us. And I got a card from a friend of mine that I'll never forget. He said, the most important thing you can do for Julie in the midst of all the physical problems and all the therapists and all the specialists is to love her mother. And I think sometimes parents think their kids have to be the top priority in order for them to have the esteem they need. No. What they need is to see what a relationship between a husband and wife look like. And I think kids many times are given too much burden with significant decisions in the house. You know, what do you think we ought to buy? Should we buy a green couch or a yellow? Go ahead and make decisions. Be the father. Be the mother. Let them be the kid. And they'll learn self-esteem that way. They don't learn self-esteem by you putting a lot of adult kinds of issues into their lives. In fact, the truth is that even if you're on an hourly wage, set aside money for babysitters. Leave them with a babysitter. Take them to the nursery at church. You don't have to hover over them in order for them to have self-esteem. They'll watch your confidence as a father or as a mom, and they'll pick that up. They'll catch it far more quickly than you'll be able to teach it to them.
1: You know, research on this is absolutely clear. The relationship between a father and his daughter is absolutely vital to a girl's self-esteem coming through the years, and is highly relevant to her relationship with her future husband.
0: Yeah, and Bobby said this earlier. The Lord was good to her in giving her a wonderful daddy and a mom, but in this relationship kind of thing we're talking about, and a mom to me. Again, my dad's fantastic. My dad was very, very strict and a good teacher to me, but it was my mom who told me I could do it, who believed in me. And because of that, my mom, Bobby's dad, then that gave us so much more in terms of help in being good parents. Now, again, lots of people say, well, I don't have a good mother or a good father. The truth is you can stop that cycle now with your own family, with your own children, with your own relationship, so that your children and grandchildren will be able to say the same thing about you.
3: One of the things that Daddy did to build our self-esteem was to compliment other little girls, our friends, on things that were important, truly important, such as manners and good qualities rather than beauty and appearance, things that we couldn't
1: do anything about.
3: Right.
0: Like, for example, you're in a restaurant and a girl with blonde curly hair walks past and you say, "Look at that little girl's beautiful curly hair." And your daughter's sitting there with straight brown hair. You've just told your daughter what's important to you, curly hair, blonde hair. And until she can have access to a bottle of peroxide, she'll feel like her hair isn't good enough. So the truth is, what you do is you look for things in other children that you want to build in your own children, and you speak those things. You say, "Look how that little girl answered her mother. Isn't that wonderful?" You're directing your children toward what's important to you. You also look for ways to compliment your children, catch them doing something right. It will be far more valuable than any of the no's you've been giving them all along. So you say, "I happened to walk by your room today, and it looks wonderful." It has so much more power than day after day saying, "When are you going to clean up your room?" So you look for ways to catch them doing something right.
3: And we heard, "I love you," a lot. We were hugged and told, "I love you," a lot. Not, "I love you because you did this," but just plain, "I love you" a lot. And that was very
1: unconditional.
3: Yeah, that's very important growing up. That's important now.
1: Next question.
4: Hello, I'm Susie from Aurora, Colorado. As I've been listening to you, I have, I guess not so modestly, almost thought my parents could have written the book, because our lives parallel so much your daughter's. I had two brothers and was the only girl, but the time singing in the car, hymns, riding on the tractor with Dad, going to the dump, you know, just those things that are special memories now. But as I've been an adult now for over half of my lifetime, I have not come across a close friend who has had that same precious experience to cherish. And I just wonder how rare you have found this relationship to be.
1: Unfortunately, it is rare, isn't it?
0: Yeah, but again, our goal is to say it's like cooking. Cereal is about the best I can do, cold cereal. But there are cookbooks in our house. If I can read, I can cook. And so the truth is, I want this to be an encouragement to dads who maybe didn't come from a family like this, who could say, "I don't know where to begin," to be able to say, "Yes, there are some places you can begin. You can do this, and you can do this, and you can do this," so that he can do those things and begin to feel the joy of having done those things. We don't want this to be a frustrating experience for people who don't know what this looks like and what it feels like from their own experience. Does that make sense? Yeah.
1: Bob, do you realize how many people we're talking to right now who are listening to us out there somewhere who wanted that kind of family, the kind of family you all have had, more than anything in the world, and it has eluded them? I'm always conscious at a moment like this of those who've experienced such pain. And as children, some of them have been rejected by a spouse. We really do need to be understanding of those who hear you talk and say, "That's what I was trying to do, and I couldn't pull it off." What do you say to them?
5: One of the wonderful things that this year I've experienced is people that have been going through some really hard times have found that the church and the people in the church are their family. It obviously doesn't make up for the time when you were a little girl and you didn't get hugged by your daddy. But in so many ways, the body of Christ does help with the healing and with the unmet needs, where you are a part of a family that really works. And there is a provision, I believe, that God makes on this earth for those that don't have a close family, that you have a church family that can help that.
1: Next question.
6: Hi, my name is Scott, and I'm from Chino Hills, California, and we're here visiting my wife and I. I have three children myself. My oldest is 12 years old. She's almost 13, my only daughter. And I was wondering how you got your daughters to this stage without getting any gray hairs. my daughter's almost 13. She's reached that point of adolescence, like you were talking about earlier, where she seems like she's starting to break away a little bit, be by herself more, spend more time in her room by herself. You try and start conversations by opening up, you know, with a question, and it's yes or no or fine or okay or whatever, nothing
0: else. She puts the tennis ball in her pocket.
6: Right, right. Yeah. It's okay, give me the ball back. How do we, you know, go this, you know, do this back and forth? Can you elaborate on maybe helping to keep that communication pipeline open a little bit through these years, which I know will be difficult, but can you talk a bit more about that?
0: Yeah. Scott, I would say, first of all, don't be worried. She'll come out of that tunnel. So don't panic. The other thing I would say is there are things that you can listen to that are exactly for this moment. Take her in the car, take a trip, put Preparing for Adolescence in the player like we did. I'm dead serious. And what it does, it gives you somebody else to respond to. She's not responding to you lecturing. She's responding to this guy lecturing. And so you can say, how did you feel about what Dr. Dobson just said? Suddenly, she's not defensive because it's her dad. It's somebody that she hasn't met who's making a lot of sense. So don't panic. Go ahead and use other materials that you can respond to objectively with her being there. The other thing I would say is, it could be that it looks like she's really pulling back from you, and so she may not welcome affection. You know, up to this point, you may have been able to hug her in public. That's okay. What I would encourage you to do is to be affectionate, but look for good times to do it. Like, before she goes to sleep at night, knock on her door, make sure that she says, come in. And just say to her, I want you to know that if I could pick any girl from anywhere in the whole world, I'd pick you all over again. And don't say, don't you feel the same way about me? Just let it be there. And that will reinforce your love for her in her heart. And then when she's out of that tunnel, you'll all get that back.
1: You know, Bob, I'm absolutely convinced that that pulling back, that pulling away during the adolescent years is divinely inspired. I mean, it doesn't feel like it is, but that's the process by which the daddy little girl or mother little boy relationship changes to the peer relationship, the friendship of adulthood that Missy and Julie referred to earlier that you're enjoying now. How does that process take place? There's some pain in there, you know, and if it never occurred, if there never was tension between the generations, you would just slide on into the adult years with an inappropriate parenting child kind of role. And so when that occurs, I think if you just see it as not only natural, but probably healthy in the long run, and just keep trying to maintain contact, and you'll connect again.
0: That's great. That's right.
1: Robert and Bobby and Missy and Julie, thanks for being our guests for these 2 days. Bob, I'm so proud of this book that you've written, and I know that the Lord is going to use it. Missy and Julie, you think you'll ever write a book about your family life?
2: I think I'll stick with Dad's being the book.
1: Let him be the spokesman, right? Well, it's sure been good to have you all here talking about this. There's always a risk at exposing your personal life, your early home life, to millions of people like this, and I appreciate your willingness to do this. And Bobby, we'll see you guys on a vacation somewhere, right?
2: Thanks.
0: Somewhere soon.
7: The bond between a father and his daughter is one of the most formative relationships in any young woman's life. And Robert Wolgemuth's words today here on Family Talk are a beautiful reminder that the small, everyday moments of intentional love are the ones that will last a lifetime. 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We just heard part two of Dr. Dobson's conversation with author Robert Wolgemuth and his wife Bobby and their daughters Missy and Julie. Now, Bobby went home to be with the Lord shortly after this recording. Robert remarried Nancy Lee DeMoss, and they ran the Revive Our Hearts ministries for many years until Robert went home to be with the Lord earlier this year. As I mentioned at the start of the program, Dr. Dobson and Robert and Bobby Wolgemuth are enjoying a wonderful reunion in heaven right now. 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
8: The circus performer who walks the tightrope understands that one skill is needed more than any other, and it is balance.
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8: Well, there are men and women today in the same condition. During my 14 years at USC School of Medicine, I saw a pattern in the lives of young medical students that demonstrated this imbalance dramatically. During the first or second year, the students threw every energy into their work to the absolute exclusion of everything else. At first, it seemed like a workable approach, but by the third year, their spouses began to realize that they had been replaced by the profession of medicine. And that's when marital conflict and divorce became pandemic among the students. It doesn't matter how noble the reason for the imbalance, its consequences are just as destructive. In short, we have to set a pace for ourselves that we can keep for a lifetime.
7: For more information, visit drdobsonminute.org.
9: 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Rude drivers change lanes without signaling, roll through stop signs, and pull out in front of people. Personal distractions lead to missed opportunities. They take up time and attention and can become obsessions. Distractions are a lot like unforgiveness. Forgiveness in traffic means we don't let rude behavior distract us from our next appointment. Forgiveness in real life means we don't let the behaviors of other people distract us from reaching where God wants us to be. These distractions of unforgiveness cause us to miss out on God's best. Forgiveness is a gift God gives you, a gift we share with others, and the most efficient way to keep on track with where God wants you to be. 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
10: Hi, I'm Johnny Erickson Tata. 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But when you set your eyes not on the things of earth, but on things above, I tell you, the clouds part. You realize there is hope and even joy beyond the suffering. And beyond is a word that beautifully reflects the hope in Jeremiah chapter 29, verse 11. God says there, I know the plans I have for you, plans to prosper you and not to harm you, plans to give you hope and a future. If you are suffering a hard affliction, if your body has suffered harm, be encouraged that God is at work in your soul as you trust in Him. Your future is glorious, friend. 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
12: Because Paul says our goal is not to build organizations. Our goal is not to try to eliminate the enemy. Our goal is to bring people together. Our goal is to help each other, to stand with each other, to walk together. It's one thing to believe in Jesus. It's another thing to act with the heart of Jesus.
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0: The third thing that happens here is in verses 28 and 29. And I like this passage. He talks about his plans, kind of like what he did at the beginning. He said, verse 28, "As soon as I have delivered this money and completed this good deed of theirs, I will come to see you on my way to Spain. And I'm sure that when I come, Christ will richly bless our time together." That was his plan. I'm going to go to Jerusalem. Hopefully they'll receive the offering. This will be great. I'll get on a ship, head to Rome. Then I'm going to see you guys and head off to Spain. Do you know the rest of the story? Did not work out that way. So what happened is that while Paul was in Jerusalem, some Jewish person said, you know, he went in the temple with a Gentile. Oh, that's a bad thing. And so he was arrested. And he was brought to trial over and over again. Continuance after continuance after continuance. So this plan is getting pushed farther and farther back. And then he appeals to Caesar. So he gets a free trip to Rome on a boat, a ship. Unfortunately, it wasn't the cruise ship that he wanted. It was a ship that was a prison ship. So he was with a bunch of convicts. And that ship shipwrecked. And he ended up on an island. Fortunately, Gilligan, Professor, Marianne, and all that stuff were there. You know, here on Gilligan's Island. Just making sure you're awake. And so he's on this, I told you I was punchy. He's on this island and all kinds of things happen. So finally he gets on another ship. He goes to Rome and now he's under house arrest. He can't do any of the stuff that he wants to do. But Paul had a different attitude. Paul looked at this circumstance and he didn't get discouraged by it. Over in James chapter 4, he says, James chapter 4, verses 13 through 16, "Look here, you who say, today or tomorrow we're going to a certain town and we'll stay there for a year. We'll do business there and make a profit. How do you know what your life will be like tomorrow? Your life is like a morning fog. It's here a little while, then it's gone. What you ought to say is, if the Lord wants us to, we will live and do this or that. Otherwise, you are boasting about your own plans, and all such boasting is evil." Well, isn't that interesting? He says, you should always make soft plans. And we're like this. We make these plans, and we're all excited to do the things that we've planned to do. But Paul things didn't go the way that he hoped for. Over in Proverbs chapter 16, we see something similar. We can make our own plans, but the Lord gives the right answer. People may be pure in their own eyes, but the Lord examines their motives. Commit your actions to the Lord, and your plans will succeed. The Lord has made everything for his own purposes, even the wicked for a day of disaster. He's made everything for his own purposes. And so when these changes come into our life, we have a choice. Now, as a guy, I have in the past not always made the best choice. You know, you're getting ready to go on vacation. You get in the car. Everybody's finally in the car. You start to back out and you find that you have a flat tire. Now, maybe most guys are like this, but I'm one of those that I get out and go, "Oh, see, we should have never gone on this stupid vacation." Any of you married to that guy? Or married to that girl? And we get all upset. Our plans change and we throw up our hands and go, this is horrible. So we get frustrated. And frustration is one of the key factors that often lead to anger. I mean, have you ever been in that situation where you're out in your garage and you're working on things? I do that very seldom. But you're out there working on your garage and things don't go the way that you want. And so that wrench that was your friend just a little while ago suddenly is being thrown across the garage. What did the wrench do to you? But we're frustrated, and so we get angry. But there is another alternative, and it has taken me all this time to learn this, that we can view it as an adventure. Different things are coming into our life, but this is going to be an adventure. Why? Because God has perfect plans And over these last couple of years with the surgeries and stuff, I've been able to put this into practice and looked at it and said, okay, there's going to be something to experience that I've never experienced before. There's going to be a lesson to be learned. There's going to be people that I'm going to meet that I will never meet any other way. And I'm going to get an empathy that I've never had before. Why? Because I will have experienced some of the things that people go through. Now, I now know what an angiogram is like. I know what it is to fly in a helicopter. But we can be upset about those things, or we can say, Lord, I don't know where we're going with this, but I am going to use this time to minister to anybody that comes my way. I love the fact that the helicopter pilots or the helicopter medics called Debbie on the way to Springfield and they said, your husband's there safely. He's a riot. And I said, this is great. Now this thing where it seems so bad for me, I have an opportunity to minister to people. And the stories that have come out of that are just astounding. I mean, they really are. What God is able to do if we just have the right attitude, and if we keep our eyes open and say, this diversion in our life is not something to be angry about. It is something to lean into because God is leading us to do something. And I think Paul was that way. Because if you listen to Paul over in the book of Philippians, he's talking about his imprisonment. And listen to what he says. And I want you to know, my dear brothers and sisters, that everything that has happened to me here has helped to spread the good news. For everyone here, including the whole palace guard, knows that I am a Christian in chains because of Christ. And because of my imprisonment, most of the believers here have gained confidence and boldly speak God's message without fear. Here's a guy that is looking at this in terms of an adventure rather than his frustration. And that's something that we need to learn to do in our life. But at the end of this, he talks about prayer. He says, dear brothers and sisters, I urge you in the name of our Lord Jesus Christ to join in my struggle by praying to God for me. Do this because of your love for me given to you by the Holy Spirit. Pray that I will be rescued from those in Judea who refuse to obey God. Pray also that the believers there will be willing to accept the donation I am taking to Jerusalem. Then, by the will of God, I will be able to come to you with a joyful heart, and we will be an encouragement to each other. And now, may God, who gives us his peace, be with you all. Paul believed in prayer. He believed that prayer activated God in some way to help us. And every once in a while, we have people that will say to us, and we're so appreciative of this, you know, I pray for you guys every day. And here's the thing you need to know, that as we look back on all these years and we see the blessings that God has done, those are answers to your prayers. Understand that. That you have effectively enabled the Holy Spirit to work in us in ways that we would have never done on our own. And so when we pray, it's very, very valuable. We also see that Paul prays specifically. He says, you know, help me to stay away from my enemies. He says, help me to deliver the message. Help me to safely get to Rome. He may, you know, if it was me, I'd go back and I'd go, yeah, maybe I should have been more specific in that prayer. You know, Lord, please help me get to safely to Rome without any stops at desert islands and not in chains. But he didn't, and God answered the prayer anyhow. How many times when we're praying are we saying, Lord, I pray that you just bless this person? How do we know if God did? I mean, what does that word bless really mean? And so it's good for us to be as specific as we can and be specific not just about, you know, what do you want for people to pray for you? Just that your life is good, you have fun, you're healthy, or you want to pray that God is going to deepen you and he's going to draw you close to him and you're going to find the joy that only he can give. That's being specific. What do we pray for our church? Do we say, Lord, make us big? Or do we say, Lord, make us deep? Make us be the people that hunger for you and continue to grow in grace and truth and make an impact on our society and, surprisingly, we found, on the world. We don't know how it works, but we need to be consistent in the message that we're delivering in a world that wants to conform us to its mold. What do we pray for our country as we come to an election? Do we just say, Lord, here's the candidate I want you to make win? You realize the other candidate has got people that are doing the same thing. So why not pray, Lord, please bring revival in our land? Help us to learn, O Lord, that it doesn't matter who's in the Oval Office. You're still the King of the universe. And so, Lord, please make your rule stand above everything else and move us as a country back to a place where we can come together and not be so fractured. Grant that we might be people who will come and worship and adore you. Help us to put you first. Those are tough prayers, but let's pray that because that's specific. What do we pray for our church as we're going through a time of transition? Pray that the transition goes smoothly, that Rick is able to take these reins, and even while he's shorthanded for a little while, that God will speak to him and give him creativity and give him the support that he needs. Pray for his family, that Satan would stay away from them and not attack them. Pray that the church will rally together and we'll see great things happen. I think there's some good things ahead for La Harpe because we live in a world where cities now are becoming really bad places to live. And people are often working from home. They're going to start looking for places like La Harpe where they can live and be safe and have the experience that I've had for 43 years with all of you. And what do you pray for me? I want you to pray that the transition for me goes well, that I learn how to do something different than I've ever done before, and that I listen to what God wants me to do where I'm at. It's always interesting to go up to Chicago because I talk to people. You don't do that in Chicago. And I say, hey, how you doing? What? I love that kind of stuff. I'm going to drive those people crazy. And it'll be fun. And who knows what God can do through that? I don't know. But pray that I have the right attitude, that I go into this open to whatever it is that God wants me to do from here on out. So the question is, what should we pray for you? What specifically do you want to happen in your life? How do you want to grow in your faith with Christ? Paul was successful because he had a great heart. He kept digging and growing in grace and truth. He was using his faith and it was legs to his faith. And he was very specific in what he prayed, and God was just as specific in his answers.
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4: Some say it doesn't matter what you believe as long as you believe it. 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
5: This is Key Life. We're here to let you know that because of what Jesus has done, God will never be angry at you again. Matt Hurd is a speaker, teacher, writer, pastor, coach, and the main guy behind ThriveFullyAlive.com.
4: Thank you, Matthew. And that notion of belief and something being something that is not connected with thinking is what we're tackling this week with the topic, how thinking and believing go together. So let's do some thinking about believing, even though people think those two words don't belong in the same sentence. And one of the reasons they think that is, as Richard Foster one time said, at the beginning of his book, Celebration of Discipline, superficiality is the curse of our age. And the desperate need today is not for a greater number of intelligent people or gifted people, but for deep people. We're not a nation or a culture of thinkers these days. And that bleeds into our Christianity and our walk with Christ. And then all of a sudden, we no longer have a keel, which I talked about yesterday, something under the surface, or you can say a root system. You ever looked at a giant old oak tree? It's massive and majestic, but underneath are roots that go deep. And the psalmist in Psalm 1:3 says that person is like a tree planted by streams of water, which yields its fruit in season, and its leaf doesn't wither. Whatever they do prospers. What he's talking about is being rooted in the truth of God's word. And so we're taking Paul's exhortation to heart this week in Romans 12:2, and don't conform any longer to the pattern of this world, but be transformed by the renewing of your mind. And we're applying that to the whole notion of faith and trust and belief. If we're going to believe in such a way, as John 20:31 says, that we can know life in his name, we got to unpack that believing is something that's quite significant to understand, and we better pay attention. And it will involve my thoughtfulness, my depth, my substance. But so often people separate thinking and believing, and it's not just out in the culture, it's within the church. There's several reasons I kind of jotted down. One, the whole history of revivalism that emphasizes our immediate emotional appeal is something that where people say, you don't need to think about it, just trust. That whole blind leap type of scenario. And it's something that has evolved over the course of church history in America. I was reading one statistic that back in the early Puritan days, the literacy rate for men in early Massachusetts, Connecticut, was between 89 and 95%. You know, people were more substantive then, but then the revivalism started, and the awakening preachers pitching the appeal to emotion other than reason. And that has stuck around for a while. J.P. Moreland wrote that the overall effect of those was to overemphasize immediate personal conversion to Christ instead of a studied period of reflection and conviction. And another guy, James Turner, years ago wrote a book. He was a professor at the University of Michigan, wrote a book, Without God, Without Creed, The Origins of Unbelief in America. And he said, how did the practically universal assumption of God disappear? He says, put briefly, unbelief was not something that happened to religion. On the contrary, religion caused unbelief in the history of American religion. He says, in trying to adapt their religious beliefs to socioeconomic change, to new moral challenges, to novel problems of knowledge, to the tightening standards of science, the defenders of God slowly strangled him. Man, that's something that kind of ricochets around in me. Has that whole anti-intellectualism, not thinking, addictions to amusing, not thinking amusement impacted my relationship with Christ? A lot of people say, I'm not sure we should be talking about this because aren't you supposed to have a childlike faith? This whole notion of putting thinking, believing, saying we need a mindful faith, a thoughtful belief. Didn't Jesus say nobody's going to receive the kingdom of God unless they do so like a little child? And I said that in Mark and in Matthew 18, he says, I tell you the truth, unless you change and become like little children, you'll never enter the kingdom of heaven. Isn't he talking about faith there? No, he's talking about pretentiousness and pridefulness and arrogance and us knowing our place. C.S. Lewis in Mere Christianity
6: said Christ never meant that we were to remain children in intelligence. He wants a child's heart, but a grown-up's head. So the whole notion of God's opposed to the intellectual stuff is contrary to what you see over and over in Scripture. Paul talks about in Acts 17, where he said he reasoned in the synagogue. This is up at the Areopagus, the rocky hill of Athens, Mars Hill, and just dialoguing. He said he reasoned in the synagogue with the Jews and the God-fearing Greeks, as well as in the marketplace day by day with those who happened to be there. And people say, well, I just don't want to be arrogant. You know, that knowledge puffs up, but love builds up. 1 Corinthians talks about that in 1 Corinthians 8. But yes, arrogance and thinking is something we all see when we get a little prideful at our thoughtfulness, but not thinking is not the solution. So we're going to put some thought to what belief looks like and how thinking invades that and becomes a part of that. So what I want you to do is realize that everyone exercises faith. It's not just something that's reserved for Christians. When somebody walks over to a light switch, they're exercising faith. When someone gets on a plane, they're exercising faith. Because what's going on is you are taking an action, trusting that something else is true. And so when we follow Jesus on a daily basis, we are taking some actions according to his direction, trusting that what he says is true in terms of his validity, but also in terms of the relevance of what he's telling us to do. So the rest of the week, I want you to have something in mind. I want you to sit in a chair and think through what's involved in sitting in that chair. The reformers, when they were summarizing what does saving faith look like, they come up with three ingredients, notitia, nascensus, and fiducia. Notitia is looking at the content, the credibility of the truth, where you're walking and there's an appraisal that you're doing, saying, okay, is this worth my trust? Is it trustworthy? Is it something that I can sit in? When I sit in a chair, subconsciously, I do that. When I get on a plane, subconsciously, I do that. I'm doing notitia. I'm doing an appraisal. I'm saying, is this chair credible? Is this plane credible? Will it hold me up? Will the plane keep me in the air? So that was the first aspect of this belief that can ultimately lead me to experiencing life in his name. The second is a census. It's a Latin word that means to agree, to ascend to the relevance of this truth. So when I come to a chair and I see that chair, I'm appraising, is it credible? Is it strong enough? When I see a plane, I'm appraising, is it going to mechanically, is it something that's put together enough? But I've got to deal with that second level of a census agreement. I'm agreeing that it's relevant to my need. I'm agreeing that plane is relevant to helping me get from point A to point B. I'm agreeing with a chair saying, okay, yeah, I'm tired, or it's a social setting in which I need to sit down. But biblically speaking, I still haven't exercised faith until the third ingredient kicks in, which is fiducia. It's the actual submission to the truth. First, there's that credibility where I'm appraising the credibility of it. Secondly, I'm agreeing with the relevance of this. But third, I'm accepting and submitting to the truth of it. I have not exercised faith in a plane just by saying that plane is credible and mechanically put together. I've not exercised faith saying that same plane is going somewhere where I need it to go. I'm only exercising faith when I actually get on the plane. I'm not exercising faith in a chair when I look at it and just even subconsciously say, okay, it's sturdy enough. I haven't fully exercised faith when I said, yeah, I need to sit down. I'm tired, or I need to sit down. I'm in a social setting that requires that. I haven't exercised faith in that chair until I actually sit down. And so when John, in John 20:31, he says, I pray that you believe that Jesus is the Messiah, he's referring to all three ingredients. And we're going to unpack these in the next couple of days. He's saying, listen, appraise whether the gospel is true. May your heart agree with its relevance, and then accept Jesus. You've got to sit in that chair. We've got to trust in the gospel. And Someone told me one time when I was a young believer that faith never saved anybody. What he was referring to is what a lot of people talk about is, hey, if it doesn't matter what you believe so long as you believe it, not so true. Faith in a correct object is what's going to be relevant. It does matter what I believe, because what I'm believing better be able to deliver what I'm believing in it in. And so as you're going through the rest of this week, I'm praying that you'll start engaging a bit with the credibility of this truth of the gospel and start evaluating a little bit. Am I digging deep enough into how trustworthy this whole Christianity thing is? And am I seeing its relevance? And am I actually sitting down and getting on the plane and starting to believe? As a result of that, I hope you thrive today in faith.
7: Thanks, Matt. This week, we're talking about thinking and believing and how we need both. Tomorrow, Matt is going to introduce us to three elements that are central to that. 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

0: With SRN News, I'm Bob Agnew in Washington. Law enforcement officials have disrupted what they said were planned attacks meant to target the UFC cage fighting show staged at the White House over the weekend. Vice President J.D. Vance discussed the plot with the Fox News Channel's Hannity.
1: This is what happens when people turn the rhetoric up so loud that disagreeing with somebody is a cause for violence. That's the place that we've come to, unfortunately, with too much of our political rhetoric. We got to tell everybody to tone it down.
0: Vice President Vance says this is clearly a terrorist attack launched by people who disagreed with the current government. Multiple sources told ABC News that the plot included explosive drones that were meant to target buildings in the area. Ohio's governor says his state should abolish the death penalty.
2: Republican Governor Mike DeWine says he believes that the death penalty should be abolished in Ohio.
3: I no longer believe the death penalty is a deterrent to murder. The moral justification I had for voting for the death penalty simply no longer exists.
2: DeWine says that most who were convicted of the death penalty in Ohio die of natural causes or suicide or taken off death row by a court, and says that the small number of death row cases that actually end in execution does not provide a convincing deterrent for violent crime, including murder.
3: Therefore, I believe Ohio should abolish the death penalty.
2: I'm Lisa Dwyer.
0: An end to the war with Iran should have a big impact on gas prices. Gas Buddy analyst Patrick DeHaan.
4: If this deal pans out, if the strait reopens for the rest of the summer, it could mean gas prices that stay below $4 a gallon nationally. And it could mean diesel prices also see a fall below the $5 mark. So there's a lot of reasons to be optimistic, but we've also seen deals fall apart in the last couple of months as well.
0: It's mixed results so far on Wall Street today. The Dow is up 341 points. The high-tech NASDAQ down 262. This is SRN News.
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0: young people an opportunity to learn what the consequences are of those chameleons who are monsters beneath the surface in appearance, and beguile our youth into thinking that you're going to get that they could create a perfect society with perfect human beings, the new socialist man or the new African leader or the new saved man from in Iran.
1: Absolutely. And I want to get into that. That's how you start the book. And I thought it was exquisite. But let me go back to your classroom. Are you hearing this idea of receptivity in your classroom, or are they set straight within the first week of class?
0: Well, in my classes, we don't propagandize, but what we try to do is teach history they haven't learned. The other day, in one of my classes, we were discussing the difference between a political revolution and a social revolution. And I asked one student, what about the Polish Revolution in 1989? And he had never heard that Poland had been communistic, and he had never heard of the fall of the Berlin Wall. And he was a third-year history major. So it's not that
1: Wow.
0: the students aren't. Yes. And it's not that the students aren't learning history, but they're learning a very myopic history in which focuses on identity. And so they're not learning about significant events such as the fall of the Berlin Wall or the history of the Soviet Union, Mao Cultural Revolution or Castro, what occurred there. In fact, many of my students still think Castro is a hero, and I see in classes students wearing Che Guevara shirts. Last semester, just one more story. I had a stu two students who came up after class to tell me that they were libertarian communists. Now, that's not a confused out. Well, I tried not to laugh either, but this is what we're encountering in the classroom, and I think it's a direct result of the kind of history that's being taught throughout American universities, and we're seeing the result of K through 12 education, in which students are coming out quite ignorant of meaningful history, if you will.
1: Absolutely. That's why I think your book is so crucial at this time, Don. Just unbelievably important, by the way. That idea of being a communist libertarian is the equivalent of saying jumbo shrimp. That's the working definition of what an oxymoron is. So we're going to get into these five monsters rightfully identified by Dr. Donald Critchlow. That's our whole conversation this hour, an absolutely essential read. Again, the old adage is so true. If we do not study history, we are in fact doomed to repeat it. And Dr. Critchlow knows that full well in his area of academic expertise. But I love the fact that he's written this user-friendly book that teaches us history so we can identify, by the way, who these revolutionary monsters are and why they respond to what he calls rightly the siren's song. Back after this.
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3: In Matthew 6, Jesus prayed, "Our Father in heaven, hallowed be your name. 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This is Max Lucado. A prayer that begins, "May I not view you as a distant father, but as one who has come to earth and understands the challenges and temptations of my life. Be near me today. Whisper reminders that you're close. My friends need you today as they make difficult decisions in their workplace and in their families. Show them you are closer than even their earthly fathers. Thank you for hearing me and listening to my pleas. It's in Jesus' name I pray this. Amen." Here's my challenge for you. Every day for 4 weeks, pray 4 minutes. Then get ready to connect with God like never before. This is Max Lucado.
4: Snow white leather and cherry red twine don't make a baseball. It's the core, what's on the inside, that counts.

0: views, because worldviews then portend ideas, and ideas portend action. It also speaks to what we're starting to embrace in this country in a state of ignorance, because we don't understand how easily we can be wooed by tyranny. Don, I thank you so much. Friends, thank you. Get the book and read it. We'll see you next time.
1: I'm Keith Peters in Washington. Iran says an end to Israel's Lebanon occupation is part of the interim deal with the U.S.
2: Iranian state television has quoted Foreign Minister Abbas Araghchi saying the end of the Iran war includes the end of Israel's occupation of Lebanon. The network did not air the remarks, but put them in an on-screen graphic. The quote continued, without the withdrawal of Israeli forces from the territories they occupied during the war has not fully come to an end. Araghchi adds, further Israeli attacks on Lebanon will be considered by us as a violation of the Memorandum of Understanding. It remains unclear what is actually in the interim agreement, as it's not yet been released publicly in full. I'm Charles Villesma.
1: Federal Reserve policymakers will be holding their first session on interest rates under a new chairman.
3: The Federal Reserve is charged with pursuing maximum employment and price stability in its mission to promote a healthy U.S. economy.
4: When we pursue those aims with wisdom and clarity, independence and resolve, inflation can be lower, growth stronger, real take-home pay higher, and America can be more prosperous.
3: New Fed Chair Kevin Warsh embraced that twin mandate at his swearing-in, but that the ceremony took place at the White House raised more questions about the central bank's independence as it begins its first policy meeting with Warsh's chair.
5: I want him to be independent and just do a great job.
3: Ben Thomas, Washington.
1: A cluster of storms along the Gulf Coast of Texas could become the first tropical storm of the Atlantic hurricane season. The storm system is expected to bring intense rain to southern states, including Texas and Louisiana, this week. On Wall Street, the Dow up by 328 points. This is SRN News. Anti-Christian hate is up in Europe, correspondent Michael Harrington reports.
6: The number of incidents soared in May, including the highest number of arson attacks on churches in any month this year so far. According to the Observatory on Intolerance and Discrimination Against Christians in Europe, 37 hate crimes were documented during the month, targeting churches, Christian institutions, religious symbols, and individual believers, a rate of more than one per day. 13 of those incidents were arson. Michael Harrington reporting.
1: Polyamory appears to be the next big issue for liberal churches to grapple with. Those denominations that embrace homosexuality and transgenderism are now facing demands that they also bless group marriage. A battle's brewing in the Presbyterian Church USA over a proposal that would require ordained clergy to be monogamous. Three Episcopal priests have renounced their ordination vows due to tensions between their church roles and family structures.
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0: was your undergrad in?
1: My undergrad was in history. Wow. So because I was new to Islam, I wanted to understand the history of the Islamic world and the Ottoman Empire and American history. So I studied constitutional law of the United States and ancient Islamic history.
0: Wow, absolutely fascinating. And boy, was the Lord preparing you. So you yes. have this undergrad, you go to law school, but it's a bit of a jump from law school to the FBI. How does that take place? And what drew you? Obviously, you're interested in Islam, and counterterrorism is really inside the intelligence community, is on everybody's lips in the 1990s. But why did you specifically say, boy, that's the direction I want to head?
1: Well, because my first experience was with this extremist mosque. And so when I entered into the mystical sect, I said, you know, what is going on? Why are you these two groups so different? And they said, basically, we're fighting for the soul of Islam. These extremists want to redefine Islam. They want to make it into a political, a violent religion to take over the world, to restore the Islamic empire. And we're basically just trying to practice a cultural Islam, which is, you know, love of God and other kinds of basically like your neighbor's Islam, you know, mm-hmm. your neighborhood Muslim. They're just kind of, it's a cultural experience. It's something their parents and all their ancestors practice. And they ended up in this fight over what Islam was going to look like moving forward. And so in these other countries, before it hit really bad, before 9/11 in the United States, they were killing Sufis all over the world. And so when I started to research how it came into the United States in the mid-90s, there was maybe three FBI agents in the entire country that spoke Arabic and that were investigating terrorism. So we happened to run into each other at one of the mosques where bin Laden originally was fundraising in the mid-90s.
0: Wow, amazing. And I love that, happened to run into. Like, looking back, you could see God's fingerprints all over this stuff. Oh, there is so much more to this story. This hour, I can tell you right now, friends, is going to go real fast. By the way, if you move by what you hear, if you have a Muslim friend, and oh, I hope you do, I want you to download this podcast and share it, okay? This is how we can share the love of Jesus with our friends who are searching, because as we get into this story even more, I think you're going to understand when Blaise Pascal said, there resides in the heart of every man a God-shaped void, there is. Does Hinduism fill it? Does Islam fill it? Does Buddhism fill it? What fills that? The answer is only a personal relationship with him. More right after this.
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3: Hello, my name is Lolita, and I love WLUJ. Well, basically, I love everything about the ministry because they have so many dynamic ministers that come on that break down scripture and things that you've read and studied, but they have so many that come on and help you get a greater understanding of things that you may have missed or things that you thought you knew and you didn't. And it opens you up to go back into scripture, to restudy. Well, I have to tell you, I have really three favorites. And one is Charles Stanley, when he talks about everyday problems that we have with our faith and our understanding of what we've been taught and what we read in scripture. And he gives you life experiences of his own to compare to what you've gone through. So that's really a great help for me.
4: Water cleans hands. Lotion soothes them. Hands comfort. They protect. They hold a newborn, the hand of an aging parent. Hands wash dishes, play an instrument. And when we need a reminder to do good with our hands, God tells us that His hands made the world. They created the sun, moon, and stars. God holds us with His hands, and it was in the hands of His Son that He placed His greatest rescue plan. The WLUJ family of stations.
0: B Being hated is what Jesus told us to expect if we're going to follow his commands. Silence in exchange for cultural respect is a deal with the devil. That's why I've chosen When Culture Hates You by Natasha Crane as this month's Truth Tool. Learn to

0: you're in that awkward stage because she's becoming a woman. Mm. Let me just say, she needs your appropriate physical touch and affection. Mm-hmm. Because I was so promiscuous. You talk about this in the book of even some of the signs of possible father wounds and our needs not being met. But dads, like, your little girls need this from you in an appropriate way.
1: Yeah, I actually read a book, Bringing Up Girls, by Dr. James Dobson, and he talks about that. He talks about the awkwardness and fathers not wanting to touch their daughters or hug their daughters because they are starting to look like a woman.
0: Right.
1: And so there's a little bit of uncomfort with that. But that is the time. More so than when they're little. Yes, do it when they're little, but when they are teenagers and they're developing, you know, and they're turning to the opposite sex to define them and to give them the value and the affirmation, when a daughter has received that from her father and she gets a subpar comment or statement from a male, she can easily say, I don't need it.
0: Yes.
1: I don't need that.
2: I've got it.
1: I've already got it. My dad already told me who I am.
0: Yes.
1: I already know that I'm beautiful. I already know that I'm confident.
2: It's like I've said it this way, you're driving your car and you've got a full gas tank. You drive by a gas station, you don't stop. But when you're almost on empty, you're pulling in and you get in trouble, like you said. And let me just add this. Boys need it from their dad, too.
1: Exactly. Mm.
2: Not just daughters. A hug, affection in an appropriate way, a look that says, I believe in you and I see you and you've got what it takes.
0: And if a father's not at home, a grandfather, too.
1: Yeah. Right. That's right. You know, life is how life is. And families are not perfect. And these parents or parental figures that we've set on pedestals because we love them. They're our parents, you know?
2: Yeah.
1: They're our parents. We see no flaws. They're our parents. But when you get old enough, you can say, well, my dad was a great provider. He was not affectionate. My dad was affectionate, but he wasn't attentive and he didn't come to that volleyball game. Or my dad was a leader in church, but he was absent when he came home. He watched TV all day. He never asked me about my day. Or my dad had an affair. Hmm. Or my dad hit my mom. Hmm. Or he called her a name. Or for the most of the time, he was even. But when, every now and then, he would get upset and fly off at the handle. And he never hit anybody. He never cursed. But it scared me because I'm sensitive. You know, when you get older, you're able to, hopefully, prayerfully, with counseling and some help, you're able to look at it holistically and with balance and say, this is true, but this is also true. And this is how it has impacted me in my life.
0: Hey, we're hearing from many pastors that couples in their churches aren't falling apart, but they're not really truly connecting either. And there's this quiet drift happening.
2: And I know you see it happen because we see it happen every week. And you know, marriages need support without making things complicated. If you've thought about running a marriage or parenting event but didn't want to build everything from scratch, this is one of the simplest ways to do it.
0: So when you purchase 10 or more workbooks, you'll get the full video-based study included, plus planning support.
2: Here's what you do. 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And that's one word, STRONGFAMILIES. Now, how did you heal? I know we're all still on a journey, but you've got some closure.
1: I have gotten some closure, and then there's some more things that opened up.
2: That's how it
1: goes. You know, when you're writing a book, it's kind of like right before you birth the book, baby.
0: Oh, yeah.
1: I was like, I don't even know why I'm writing this book in the first place. I don't know if I believe this anymore. I'm just keeping it 100. That's where I was. But a friend of mine pointed out about this book, and I wasn't even intentional in doing that, that the title says overcoming. Mm. And the ing is present progressive, which means it's happening right now.
2: I'm in the
1: process of overcoming.
2: And there in is, the future.
1: Yes, it's not a period. And so I want to preface anything I say from this point forward with the fact that ing is present progressive. I don't want anyone to feel like I'm not far enough. enough, or I'm just

0: starting out, or I'm too far gone, or there's nothing God can do with me, or look at all these wounds. If you've identified, I got trust wounds and love wounds and affirmation wounds and security wounds. I'm completely jacked up. There is nothing that God can do with me. I want to bring you back to the ING. Mm. I'm still in the ING state, but some of the tools that I've used, definitely that forgiveness letter was really powerful for me, and prayer and counseling. I think there's something to be said about having someone who is clinically trained, that is outside of your circle of friends, and they're paid to keep your information confidential, that can provide insight into your life. Counseling is about $150 a session, so that may be overwhelming. I would say start with your church. I actually did that with my church. I'm fortunate that my church had a program. It's called Renew. So it's not available to the public, but it is a merge of psychology and Christianity, which I think is so needed. So you look at things like your traumatic childhood experiences, and you look at your wounds, your family of origin, and then you begin to trek through like your dominant thoughts. And you do a process called cognitive behavioral therapy, where you identify the thoughts that are driving your behavior. The natural tendency is to say, I am going to change my behavior. You can't do that. You have to change your thoughts, and then your thoughts will automatically change your behavior. But we can't change our own thoughts because we're not God. So you have to turn to the Word of God. I'm thinking about, what is it, Romans chapter 12:2, you know, do not conform to the patterns of this world, but be transformed by the renewing of your mind. You renew your mind with the Word of God. So the blend of the cognitive therapy and the Word of God is identifying what is the dominant thought that is driving this behavior. I must perform to feel loved. I must be told that I'm pretty to feel beautiful. I must drive the relationships in order to feel important and feel loved. Just identifying those apart from the Word of God might not be enough, because they can sound like truth. That's where you need the Bible. That's where you need to pray and spend time with the Lord. The Holy Spirit is a wonderful counselor, and he will say, that's not true. Over time, year one, that's not true. Year two, that's not true. Year three, that's not true. Year four, that's not true. Year five, you're like, hey, I think that's not true. That's how it's been for me. But it's been a roller coaster, you know, where you see growth and change. Then you go back around the wheel and you're like, have I changed at all?
1: It's so funny you say that. I was talking to a woman not too long ago about, she said, I know you've gone through and healed from sexual abuse. I said, healing, because the first time I really dug down deep, I thought, there it is. I'm free. I'm done. And then it resurfaced and I thought, what is this? Lord, I thought this was done. I gave it to you. I thought you healed it. And I feel like he's so gracious in giving us pieces of it that we can stomach.
0: Because we can't handle all of it.
1: We can't handle it all at once.
0: It's too much.
1: And so that's why when we get married, new things arise. When we have kids, something arises. And so God just continues. He's so gracious, isn't he? In his healing.
0: And when you're talking, that brings to mind my favorite scripture, Philippians 1:6, that says, being confident in this, that he who has begun a great work, he started it, shall be faithful to complete it until the day of Christ Jesus. So as long as we're on that continuum, if I'm not where I'm supposed to be, or if I haven't gotten to where I want to be emotionally and mentally, it's okay. I'm tracking towards perfection. I will be perfected. You know, so I offer that as encouragement. I thought that too. I'm kind of a check it off
1: Me
0: the
1: too.
0: Box type of person.
1: Done. Did that.
0: Like healing, boom, we got that. Praise God. Okay, what's next? What are we having for dinner? That's not reality. And also, that's not comforting. It is not comforting in the church when we do that to people, like, oh, you're still grieving your divorce? Wow. Isn't God good all the time? All the time God is good. Why are you sad? Because we have the fullness of joy over here.
1: As we talked yesterday.
2: If you have more faith, you'll have our joy.
1: Yeah. For the people that are in the thing that we talked about, like, I don't want to deal with it. You said it's like a snake in the corner. I would say, and I bet you would say this too, Kia, isn't God so gracious that he gives us what we can handle in the moment? He's not going to overwhelm you. It can feel like that at times emotionally, but he's so gracious. That he's right there with us.
0: It's so true. I'm in a season of, I say that I'm in a character building season. That's what I give people because I know they can handle that. And they probably can't handle everything else. So I always say,
2: that season's never going to end.
1: Dave, I feel like God dealt with you. Like yours was pretty quick though. I shouldn't say quick. I feel like God did so much healing in you as you journeyed through your forgiveness with your dad.
2: Yeah, but
1: I mean, it's still
2: like
1: a few
2: you're
1: years.
2: Just saying, it's still triggered. I still was doing ridiculous things to try and get seen.
0: Yeah.
2: And everything you just said about the lies or the beliefs or the statements you live your whole life believing, I need to perform to be loved. If you don't know what those are, that's why it's so critical, like a counselor or somebody to help you identify, these are the statements that are not true, but you've lived with that have led you to bad behaviors. Because like you said, we don't connect the behaviors to, there's a root.
0: Right.
2: And that root is a thinking root, and God's the only one that can change that by the word of God. So I literally, as a preacher, I literally went on stage with a extension cord wrapped around me and said, here's what we do. I'm good. And it's like, no. This is plugged in somewhere. You got to go back
0: and figure out.
2: You got to find out what that is and then say, God, I need you to do work there. So I think I'm still in it. I think we all are.
0: Yeah.
2: It never ends. But God has done an amazing healing for me. And I think he's then said, I want to use that to heal others. Tell your story. Like you're telling your story.
1: Yeah. So, Kia, I'm thinking about your dad after writing this book. Did he read it?
0: No.
1: Well, what does he think even about the title?
0: Sure. Well, you know, the book is like 95% Kia and maybe 5% dad. And so I sent an e-copy of the book to my mom. She read the whole thing and actually went through the exercises. And then with my dad, I knew he wasn't going to read it. So I fly 800 miles to Texas. That's my hometown. And I go and pick my dad up and take him to a Mexican restaurant. I pull out my little pink laptop because that's where my book was at the time, in between some chips and some salsa. And I'm like, Dad, you know, I want to read my book to you. And so I read a little bit and he said, yep, that's the way it happened. My dad has a thick Creole accent. And so then I read a little bit more and I was like, are you okay with that? And he said, yep, that's the way it happened. And so then I read a little bit more and I get to the part where my dad wasn't there for anything. He missed every volleyball game. He never interrogated my date. He never took me to a football game. He didn't do this. He didn't do that. And I look up and I'm getting ready to say, Dad, are you okay with that? And tears are streaming down his face. And he says, you know, I owe you and your mother an apology because alcoholism robbed me of my life. And I sat there, you know, just stunned because I wasn't expecting, I wasn't prepared. And I saw the remorse. I saw the awareness of what alcoholism had done to not only him, but to me. You know, and I'd never seen that. But I think the beauty in that moment was that, one, I didn't need him to say that. I was at peace. And two, that God had showed me my own depravity. Because when he said it, my response could have been, well, you're darn right. You know, you're exactly right. But what I said was, it's okay, Dad. You know, we all have things that we got to work through. And that,
1: what a grace moment.
0: It was. And I'm so glad I didn't miss it. I could have flubbed it completely. I could have destroyed him had I not been changed by the transformative power of Jesus Christ. Had my life not been dipped in the blood of Christ Jesus, I could have crushed him. But thanks be to God, you know, I realized in that moment, you and your dad on an even playing field.
1: Yeah.
0: His battle was alcoholism. Your battle was insecurity, low self-esteem, lying. Or, you know, that was your battle. But we all got them.
1: We've all got them.
0: Battles. And so I'm grateful for that moment. And today we have a working relationship. Not perfect, but working.
1: Let me ask you, for the person who has blown it, maybe they had that conversation, they didn't let their parent off the hook. What would you say to them now? Because they're thinking, oh, I did blow it. Mm-hmm. I gave them everything. I let them have it.
0: That's the beauty of the cross. Mm. It's like second chance after second chance after second chance after second chance. It's never final. Mm. Even with the forgiveness letter, I've had people write forgiveness letters to their fathers who are dead and gone, six feet under. You can still get your heart right. Mm. And certainly if your parents are still living. I heard this quote that said, if your parents die, they're still your parents. Mm. Mm. You know, no matter what type of father or mother they are, when they're gone, they are gone. Mm. And you want to make sure that you did everything. What does the Bible say? Make every effort to keep the peace with one another, to live in peace with one another. Do your part. Mm. Do your part and trust that God will do his.
2: I would end today saying, for you today, it starts. I don't even know how you ended up listening today. Maybe you listen every day. Maybe somebody handed you this. I think God's been speaking the last 2 days to somebody that's journeying like we have with this father wound. And I would say this, get on your knees right now and pray and say, God, I can't do this. I need your help. And then number two, start the letter. Mm-hmm. Just start the letter. You may not finish it today. Start it. Start the journey and say, God, help me go on this journey. At the end of this journey, and we haven't even used this word yet, but we all know it because we felt it. There's freedom.
0: Yes.
2: There is freedom. You're in bondage. Unforgiveness, bitterness, revenge, vengeance. The Lord says, vengeance is mine. He's got this. You're in bondage, and I've been in that bondage, and you cannot become the man or woman God wants you to become. He's created you to be, and this holds you. The day I forgave my dad, I didn't know it at that moment. I was finally free to sort of step into the man and husband and dad and create a legacy I could never do. It started the day I forgave my dad, and it's still journeying, and you need to take that journey today. All right, what a great day with Kia Stevens talking about father wounds.
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3: In Mark chapter 5, Jairus came to Jesus desperate to save his dying daughter. But before they arrived, the news came, "Your daughter is dead." Mourners had already filled the house. Jesus stunned the crowd by saying, "She's not dead, but asleep," and they laughed. Verse 40 says, Jesus put them all outside, only allowing the girl's parents and three disciples to stay. Why? Because faith and unbelief don't mix. One will always drive out the other. Would Jesus invite you into the room? Hebrews 11:6 says, without faith it is impossible to please God. I want to be where Jesus is working. I want to see lives changed and miracles unfold. Don't let doubt keep you outside the room. Let God deepen your faith so you don't miss what He wants to do in your life.
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5: And so if one spouse was really wealthy before marriage, now once you're married, you're both very wealthy. If one spouse had a lot of debt before marriage, when you come together in marriage, now you both have a lot of debt. There's a great story that I have from my past where a couple that I know, Scott and Karen, she brought $50,000 of non-mortgage debt into their marriage. He called it a reverse dowry.
7: and he had that is so true.
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10: 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In the book of Acts, Luke wrote that Jesus presented himself alive after his suffering by many infallible proofs. So what were these proofs of Christ's resurrection? Well, think about it. What would it take to convince you that someone became alive again after dying? Well, the best evidence would be to spend time with him. You'd want to see him walk and talk. That's exactly what Luke tells us. These infallible proofs are Christ's many visitations after his resurrection. He appeared first to his disciples and then to many others. And in most cases, Jesus did more than just appear to people. But that's for tomorrow.
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20: You aren't going anywhere.
15: 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Mustafa?
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15: The name is Bond. James Bond.
20: 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Die!
19: He stabbed him with the syringe.
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18: Well, that's it then. Mustafa's in custody. Abdul and some of the others got away, but they can't get too far.
21: Who's taking care of Dr. Blackguard?
18: European security will handle him and contact the next of kin.
22: It's hard to believe he was an ESA agent. He just didn't seem the type.
18: That's what made him a good one.
21: If only I'd been a little faster.
18: Oh, it's not your fault. Blackguard knew the risks.
22: He didn't die in vain, Tasha. He helped prevent Red Scorpion from infecting the world with a deadly virus.
21: That's just it. He didn't.
22: What do you mean?
21: I mean the world was never in any danger from that virus.
22: What are you talking about?
18: She's talking about TA-418.
22: Okay, I'm a little confused here. How does TA-418 fit into all this?
21: When I ran tests on the virus, I discovered that Ruku is extremely unstable. It can only live inside the vacuum-sealed containers Red Scorpion hijacked. If it's exposed to even the slightest amount of air, it dies instantly. In fact, the only way to get the virus is to have it injected directly into your system.
22: But Red Scorpion was going to dump it into Geneva's water supply.
21: That's because they thought it was deadly as it was. But without TA-418, they could dump it in the water supply until doomsday and it wouldn't hurt a fly.
22: So what is TA-418?
18: According to our records, it's a synthetic compound that attaches itself to the virus's DNA and causes it to adapt to air, dirt, water, anything.
22: So it becomes deadly on a wide scale. Oh, it's a good thing they didn't find out about it.
21: Even if they had, it wouldn't have made a difference. What the records don't show is that no complete formula for TA-418 exists.
22: How do you know?
21: Because the T in TA-418 stands for Tasha.
18: You created it?
21: I was one of the creators, yes. Hans Tesler worked on the project with us. We started to suspect him, so we destroyed parts of the formula in case he tried to steal it.
18: I don't appreciate being kept in the dark about this, Tasha.
21: I know that, sir, and I'm sorry. I was preparing a full report when I got word that my cover was blown. Dr. Blackguard must have been the one who tipped me off.
22: Yes, but we still don't know how Red Scorpion found out who you were.
18: We obviously had a leak somewhere, and I'm going to find out who it is. Jason, thanks for all your help. Tasha, I still want that report. Have it on my desk by tomorrow morning.
21: Yes, sir. Not real big on praise, is he?
22: Or goodbyes. For what it's worth, though, I think you did a good job.
21: Thanks.
22: You all right?
21: I'm just tired. I've been on this operation a long time.
22: Maybe you need a vacation. I know a wonderful spot.
21: Let me guess. Odyssey.
22: Ooh, you are a good agent. But you really should try it. You might like life at a slower pace.
21: Doubtful. But I might take you up on the offer sometime.
22: It's always open.
21: I know. Take care of yourself, Jason.
22: Goodbye, Tasha.
23: Hello?
22: Tom, come in.
23: Welcome home, strangers.
22: Hey, I understand congratulations are in order, Mr. Mayor.
23: Well, yeah, I think it kind of took us all by surprise. But now, what's this about you staying here instead of at your dad's house?
22: Well, I thought it'd be for the best. It'll give me a chance to soak in the atmosphere around here. Jack left yesterday to finalize his move to Odyssey. When he gets back, we'll move him into the house.
24: Pardon me, gentlemen?
22: What is it, Eugene?
24: I'm sorry to interrupt, but there's a group of constituents downstairs who would like to speak with Mayor Riley.
22: Ah, the demands of public office.
23: Well, I guess I better get down there. I'll see you around, Jason.
22: Okay, I'll be here.
23: Bye, Eugene.
24: Farewell, Mr. Mayor.
22: Was there something else, Eugene?
24: Well, actually, yes. I've hesitated bringing it to your attention because I know how overloaded you must be trying to become acclimated to our fair shop, and I didn't want to cause added pressure by putting yet one more item on the stack, as it were.
22: What is it, Eugene?
24: There is a great deal of unopened mail in the office.
22: Oh?
24: I've sorted through it, and much of it will keep. But there is one item I felt I should bring to your attention. This package. It came special delivery from Switzerland.
22: Switzerland? Let me see.
24: It's addressed to your father.
22: Josh's handwriting.
24: Beg pardon?
22: Nothing. Thank you, Eugene. Yeah, you were absolutely right to bring this to my attention.
24: You're welcome. Are you searching for something?
22: Yes, a phone jack. I need to plug in my phone.
24: Oh, I don't believe this room has one. However, there is a phone down the hall in the office.
22: Well, I like my phone better. Uh-huh. I mean, I know that sounds strange, but, you know, it fits my ear, and it's, well, nicer. And it's
24: ringing.
22: Yeah, it's also kind of weird. It does that sometimes.
24: Well, perhaps it has an electrical short or some crossed wires. I could examine it for you.
22: No. All I have to do is lift up the receiver, and it stops. There, see?
24: Uh-huh.
22: Listen, Eugene, I probably should see what's inside this package, and I think I'd be best if I did it alone.
24: Oh, yes, well, of course. Then I shall see if I cannot busy myself elsewhere.
22: Yeah, there you go, thanks. Could you close the door?
24: Oh, certainly.
22: Donovan?
19: Guess again.
22: Tasha, what a surprise.
19: I decided I'd take you up on your offer.
22: Really? Where are you?
19: Look out your window.
22: I'll be right down.
0: Hello there, or should I say howdy?
22: Either way.
0: I remembered what you said about a vacation, and the more I thought about it, the more it sounded like a good idea.
22: Really? So then your visit has nothing to do with this package?
0: Put it back in your coat, Jason, now, please.
22: All right, okay. From your reaction, I'd say I have something pretty special here. Like maybe the complete formula for TA-418?
0: Can we take a walk?
22: Sure, as long as we stay out in the open.
0: Jason, you think I'd do something to you?
22: I don't know what to think, Tasha. After you. So, is it the formula?
0: Yes.
22: Where did you get it?
0: As I was going through Tesla's documentation on the Ruku virus, I noticed certain things didn't seem right. An extra chemical symbol. An out-of-place mathematical configuration. At first, I thought they were just typos. But when I put them all together, it was a complete formula. Tesla had gotten it somehow and hidden it within the documentation.
22: Clever. Why didn't you tell Donovan this?
0: Because I didn't know who blew my cover in Switzerland. I couldn't trust anyone, not even Donovan. So when I closed down the operation, I had Molly mail it to the only person I was certain I could trust.
22: My father. Why him?
0: Remember I told you the T in TA-418 stands for Tasha?
22: Yes.
0: Well, the A stands for Avery.
22: What?
0: Yeah, John Avery Whittaker. Several years ago, your father created an incredibly powerful computer program called Applesauce. It provided breakthroughs I never could have reached on my own. And Whit helped in other ways as well. I found him to be a kind and trustworthy man.
22: Well, unfortunately, he isn't here.
0: I didn't know that when Molly sent the formula.
22: So the problem remains. What do we do with it?
0: Is there a secure place for it in your father's shop?
22: Yes, there is. A safe in the office. We can put it there for the time being.
0: Good. And then, since I'm here, maybe you can show me around this little town of yours.
22: I think I could manage that. All right, I'm coming. Tasha?
18: Tasha, then she is there.
22: Donovan!
18: Yes, it's me. And I've been trying to reach Tasha all week. I only thought of calling you this morning.
22: You mean she didn't tell you she was coming here?
18: No, she didn't. And she's turned her phone off as well. I have some very important news for her.
22: What is it?
18: Mustafa's escaped.
22: What? When?
18: 5 days ago. We believe there's a strong possibility he's coming after Tasha.
22: Oh, great.
18: Where is she now?
22: At her hotel. I just left her.
24: Jason?
22: Hold on, Donovan. What is it, Eugene?
24: There's a call for you in the office. It's your friend, Tasha.
22: Oh, thanks. I'll be right there. Donovan, Tasha's on the other phone. I'll pass the info on to her.
18: Good. Then have her call me immediately.
22: Right. Hello, Tasha.
0: Jason?
22: Listen, I'm glad you called. I have some things I need to tell you.
1: No, I have some things I need to tell you, Jason Whittaker.
22: Mustafa!
1: I decided to contact you personally this time. That way, Tasha can't use her lovely eyes to send you another message.
22: If you harm one hair on her head...
1: I will do much more than that if you do not listen.
22: All right, I'm listening.
1: I want the formula.
22: The formula?
1: Yes, I know about it. And if you want to see Miss Forbes again, you will bring her to the gazebo in the park at midnight. Come alone. No tricks, no police, or she dies.
15: Wonderful. Wait a minute. Messages. All right, think, Jason, think. Call Donovan.
2: Mustafa knows?
22: Yes, sir. I guess the leak is much bigger than you thought.
2: Well, even if he does, it won't do him any good.
22: I'm afraid that's no longer true. A complete copy of the formula does exist.
2: What?
22: Yes, sir. Tasha discovered it and coded in Tesla's documentation on the Ruku virus. She deciphered it using Code Breaker 2.
2: Code Breaker 2?
22: Yes, sir.
2: Well, it was a very irresponsible thing for her to do.
22: I agree, sir. I'm supposed to bring the formula to the gazebo in the park at midnight if I want to see Tasha alive again. I'd like permission to set a trap. Bring a fake formula to the park instead. Mustafa won't know the difference.
2: Permission denied. You'll stay put.
22: But what about Tasha?
2: She knew the risks.
22: Donovan!
2: Enough! I'm sending an agent over there. His code sign will be Delta 24. When he arrives, you will give him the formula. Until then, you will stay put and take no action. Do you understand?
22: Is that an order, sir?
2: Yes.
22: I see. Well, it's too bad I don't work for you anymore.
2: Jason! Jason!
22: Okay, midnight. That gives me 5 hours. I got a lot of work to do. You better pull this one off, Jason, or we're all in deep trouble.
3: Want to contact us about the episodes you're hearing? 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We always love hearing from you.
22: Mustafa?
4: Turn around slowly. Good. Right on time.
22: Where's Tasha?
4: Abdul?
22: Tasha, are you all right?
21: I'm a little banged up, but otherwise, yeah.
22: All right, Mustafa, here's the formula. Let her go.
4: Do you think I am a fool? Do you think I don't know that you could write down anything and call it the formula, and I would never know the difference? I made that mistake before.

0: In Psalm 2, verse 1, King David wrote, "Why do the nations conspire and the peoples plot in vain?" Considering what's happened in the past couple adventures, this is an appropriate question for us to ask as well. Now that we know that Dr. Blackheart is really alive and up to no good, we can only hope that Jason and the gang will be on their guard for him. I don't know about you, but I'm going to keep listening. Meanwhile, what do you think Dr. Blackheart's plans are? Write and tell me about it, okay? Send your card or letter to Adventures in Odyssey, Colorado Springs, Colorado, 80995. Or in Canada, write to Box 9800, Vancouver, BC, V6B4G3. And when you do, ask about how you can get your own copy of today's episode. It's called A Name, Not a Number. 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A Name, Not a Number was written and directed by Phil Lawler. Our production engineers were Bob Luttrell and Dave Arnold. Music by John Campbell. And I'm Chris, hoping you'll join us again next time for more Adventures in Odyssey.
1: With SRN News, I'm Keith Peters in Washington. Iran's top diplomat says the tentative deal to end the war with the United States would require Israel to withdraw from Lebanon, a condition Israel has already rejected, and that could sink the agreement. President Trump appeared frustrated with the Israelis. Mr. Trump says Israel needs the U.S. and voiced his displeasure with the Israeli prime minister.
2: Without the United States, there would be no Israel. Without me, there would be no Israel, because no other president was willing to do what I did. I've had a great relationship with Bibi, but now Bibi has to be more responsible with respect to Lebanon.
1: While Israel is not part of the agreement, it's part of the war after joining the U.S. in launching strikes on Iran on February 28th. Israel has also fought the Iran-backed Hezbollah militant group in Lebanon and seized large swaths of that country. More oversight duties are being moved out of the Department of Education.
3: The Trump administration is moving oversight of special education and civil rights out of the Education Department and to other agencies. The Department of Justice will handle enforcement of civil rights, while the Department of Health and Human Services will oversee special education. The Department of Justice will also take over work protecting student privacy. Trump campaigned on shutting down the Education Department and moving education back to the states. Legally, only Congress can close the Education Department. I'm Lisa Dwyer.
1: Runoff day in Georgia. Two Republicans, Mike Collins and Derek Dooley, are vying for the Senate seat now held by Democrat John Ossoff. In the governor's race, GOP candidates Burt Jones and Rick Jackson will vie for the nomination against Keisha Lance Bottoms, a Democrat. This is SRN News. Another poll asks Americans about artificial intelligence and faith. Correspondent Michael Harrington reports.
4: This one comes from the American Bible Society, and it finds that people are a little more open to clergymen using AI to put together their sermons. 32% don't like it, compared to 37% just 2 years ago. But the largest portion of Americans answering that question fall into the undecided camp. The percentage of adults who think that AI can help them interpret and understand the Bible is also on the rise from 2024. Michael Harrington reporting.
1: A new report warns about increasing persecution of Christians in Nepal. International Christian Concern says the mostly Hindu nation subjects followers of Christ to legal restrictions, social pressure, and occasional violence. ICC says, according to Christian leaders in Nepal, increasing Hindu nationalism seeks both to reinforce the country's identity as a Hindu nation. This is...
5: Time is a precious commodity. God says lives are like grass and flowers. They wither, they fade, or like vapor you can see for a moment before it disappears. God has a plan for our time. God can use our time for our good and for His glory. Our plans to use our time may not be God's plan. Time is part of a past that refused to trust God. Time is part of our present that wants to honor Him. Time is a reference to our future, when we can look back and see how far He brought us from where we once were. And each minute that passes is another minute we were able to encourage those who want to spend their time well. It's time for us to say thanks for helping us give purpose to time. 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
4: And thank you for joining us today as we continue our journey through this series we've called The Holy Spirit You May Not Know. And that title is the title of a book from which this material originated, along with the sermon series, and we're so excited to make this book available. It's quite a task to get the sermons done, the book written, and published in time for it to be on the air. But we managed to do it this time, and we're so excited because you can have a copy of this book right now for a gift of